0: ignore election rules and seize cast ballots outside the view of the public.
1: The court also heard a case about whether California's attorney general has the authority to tell Bianco to stop his investigation. The court has 90 days to issue its decisions. For NPR News, I'm Madison Ament in San Bernardino.
2: The Dow rose 0.25% today. This is NPR News from Washington. An arbitrator has ordered the Washington Post to reinstate an opinion writer fired over social media posts about violent white men following last year's killing of conservative activist Charlie Kirk. The ruling says the newspaper did not have sufficient cause to terminate Karen Ataya and calls for her to be awarded full back pay and lost benefits. Former Cleveland Browns tight end Daquan Wright could be the first player to go from an NFL team back to college football after committing to LSU. Mel Bridges with member station WWNO has more.
3: Wright played for Ole Miss, where now LSU head coach Lane Kiffin coached from 2020 to 2025, and signed with the Cleveland Browns this year. He never played a game, though he did suit up for Saturday's preseason game. Now he's headed back to college. Wright is among a group of players who won a preliminary injunction saying a new NCAA ruling granting a fifth year of eligibility should apply to those who graduated high school in 2022. At a press conference, Kiffin said there will be more players who come back.
4: Because of these rulings, they're either going to play for you or they're going to play somewhere else around the country. So we've made a decision to recruit them, like probably most people are.
3: He says LSU is just getting ahead of the curve. For NPR News, I'm Mel Bridges in New Orleans.
2: China is postponing its ambitious lunar mission. It was set to search for frozen water on the moon. The spacecraft was scheduled to lift off in the coming days. The China Manned Space Agency says the mission does not meet the launch conditions and cannot take place during the planned window this year. This is NPR News.
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7: It's Talk of Iowa from IPR News. I'm Charity Nebbe. Later this hour, saving the bees, raising monarch butterflies, some of the things that we do that we think are helping nature might actually be counterproductive. We will find out why and talk about other things that really can make a difference. But first, the Luss Hills in western Iowa are a unique and beautiful landscape. The hills were shaped by wind and are home to some of the largest tracts of native prairie in the state. The new Luss Hills hiking guide from Golden Hills Resource Conservation and Development highlights 20 places to hike and explore. The guide is the work of Seth Brooks. He is the Outdoor Recreation and Tourism Program Coordinator for Golden Hills. Hello, Seth.
8: Good morning. Thanks for having me.
7: Well, thank you so much for being here. Tyler Ruge is also here, naturalist, park ranger, and event coordinator with Monona County Conservation. Hi, Tyler.
9: Good morning. Thanks for having me.
7: It's great to have both of you here. And before we really dive into what makes this area so unique and so beautiful, I want to talk about the fact that although the Luss Hills have been part of Iowa since long before Iowa became a state, it wasn't really until the last few decades that we really understood how unique and special this landscape is. Seth, when did you learn about the Luss Hills?
8: I'm from Nebraska. I grew up not too far from the Luss Hills, but, you know, growing up, I wasn't really aware of it. We were always kind of aware of the bluffs as you drive, north or south on Interstate 29, and then I worked in Western Iowa after I graduated from Creighton University. And I was always aware of it. But then when I lived overseas for a number of years and I moved back and then I started recreating in the Luss Hills because that was the closest place. And that's kind of where I really started to learn more about the Luss Hills was, about 6 to 7 years ago.
7: Were you kind of surprised?

0: surprised that you didn't know more?
1: I mean, yeah, because I always loved to travel beforehand, but I wasn't too much of an outdoorsy type of person before, growing up. And so when I moved back, I was. And so obviously, the Lost Hills was kind of the logical place to go because it was, the closest kind of ecological region to go and explore.
0: How about you, Tyler? When did you first learn about the Lost Hills?
2: So very similar to Seth, I grew up in Nebraska, and the entire time I was growing up, nobody had ever really talked about the Lost Hills. I didn't find out that the Lost Hills were a unique land form until I actually got hired by Monona County Conservation. That was something that just kind of came up through the job interview process and kind of working this job is this land form's unique, but growing up, nobody ever talked about it. So.
0: Well, let's talk about what makes this so special. As I said, these hills are shaped by wind. That's one of the things that makes them really unusual, and the height and the depth of these hills. Tyler, tell us more. What makes this area so unique?
2: So yeah, these hills were formed kind of at the end of the last ice age as a result of the glaciers grinding the soil and rock underneath of them. They retreated, and that soil became, it was very light, almost akin to what you would consider like flour, and the wind blew it up, deposited it. And we only see this land formation to this depth here in Iowa. And it does extend into South Dakota and down into Missouri, but the majority of it's here in Iowa. So we got the vast majority of the unique landscape. But we also see it overseas in China. These deep, these hills are anywhere from 200, 300 feet tall from the surrounding floodplains. Less soil is found in other places, but that's what makes it unique is it's this depth of the hills of the less soil is only here.
0: And much of this land has been preserved, not because we knew how special it was or we were making an effort to preserve it, but Tyler, it was preserved because it wasn't great for farming, right?
2: It's very steep terrain, and it makes it very difficult to run plows and seeders and tractors and stuff in. There are parts of the hills that are definitely seeing agricultural use or are being used as backfill for road projects and whatnot over the decades. But yeah, there was the hills kind of protect themselves a little bit.
0: And over recent decades, there really has been a movement not just to preserve these native landscapes, but also to connect some of the untouched parts of the Les Hills. Can you tell us more about that, Tyler?
2: Again, I joined this knowing about the Les Hills pretty recently, but what I've seen since I've been here with Monona County is there's a lot of interest in finding the areas of the Les Hills that have what we call remnant prairie, prairie that has yet to be disturbed by tractor, plow, grazing, anything like that. If we can find those areas, we want to preserve those because they're going to be examples of that unique ecosystem that hasn't been disturbed too much. We also want to preserve other areas that we can and, convert that back to native prairie. And that's also something that people are interested too.
0: Well, and of course, this area hasn't, it's not been a secret. I do think we've talked a lot more about it in maybe the last 30 years than we were before. But Tyler, last time you and I talked, it was the 50th anniversary of the Lost Hills Prairie Seminar. So this is not a total secret, right?
2: No. People have been coming to the hills to recreate and experience the unique ecology and stuff here for quite a few decades. It's definitely more of a concern of getting the word out to highlight how unique this is. I think that's one thing these hills kind of suffer from is, like Seth was saying, I grew up in Nebraska too. We always knew, oh, it's the river bluffs. The hills, that's kind of it. Being from the area, I never had that unique appreciation for how interesting this place is, ecologically speaking. And so trying to get that word out, let people know that, hey, this area is pretty neat. You don't always have to travel hundreds of miles away to find something new and exciting in nature. You might have it in your backyard.
0: Now, Seth, you had proposed writing a hiking guide for the Lus Hills before this. Tell me where you got that idea.
1: Yeah, so I had mentioned that I lived overseas for a number of years, and then I moved back in August 2020, so kind of right during the height of COVID. And I wanted to, you know, get some physical exercise, but also be safe about it and not go to the gym. So I started going to Lus Hills, and I started going hiking a lot. And then I just found myself spending a lot of time trying to find out where to go. And so I wrote a proposal to a publisher for a hiking guide about the Lus Hills, and they liked the idea, but then they just thought, well, we like the idea, it's just too small of an area. So they proposed I write a hiking guide for Nebraska, which led to writing a hiking guide for Iowa and also for Kansas. And then through that whole process, I got a job at my current job, Golden Hills. And it's always been a dream of Lance Brisboy, who's our executive director, to produce a Lus Hills hiking guide. So it was kind of a perfect kind of match. And after a few years, we finally got some funding, and now we're here with the Lus Hills hiking guide.
0: So you have written hiking guides for three of the states in this country with the fewest acres of public lands.
1: Yeah, that's correct. That's kind of, yeah, my I kind of laugh when I say that. I've written hiking guides about the three states with the least amount of publicly accessible land, which kind of highlights that, yeah, there's not a lot of places, you know, in Iowa or Nebraska or Kansas, and you might have to drive far, but you can still go find those places. And like Tyler said, you can still find joy and recreate in places in your backyard that you might not expect.
0: And we may need a little more help finding those places in these states. What's your approach when you create a guide like this one? I mean, there are lots of trails online and things like that. The All Trails app is a pretty popular one, but you don't feel like that is comprehensive enough, right?
1: No, it's not. You know, sometimes with apps like All Trails, and I don't want to single them out, but you know, they might not have the full information, and I always like to go to just the land managers first, because they know the lay of the land. They know the trail conditions. They know, you know, what are fire breaks or what are trails, and they can kind of give you tips on, you know, which trails are better and kind of unique parts of the park or public area that you're going to. So that's where I always start, with places like Monona County Conservation Retirement Works or the Iowa DNR or any of the other number of land managers in the Lus Hills.
0: So when you started looking for that information, was it somewhat hard to find?
1: It wasn't hard to find. It was kind of dispersed in different locations, and sometimes it was harder than others. But yeah, it just took an effort to try to kind of compile that information. But then when I started working on this hiking guide for Golden Hills, I just kind of had that experience of just through my work through Golden Hills of knowing these places and kind of developing some of the relationships with the land managers. So it was pretty straightforward and pretty easy once we got to work on this current hiking guide.
0: So you've got 20 places to hike and explore that are part of this guide. How many miles did you hike in preparing this guide?
1: It was probably well over 200 miles. So I hiked it, and I got some help from Lance. He hiked a couple of public areas in the southern Lus Hills. Last October, September, October, November, I was hiking all up from the northern Lus Hills down through down all the way to the south to Waubonsie State Park. And I was doing it with a 360 degree camera held on a selfie stick. So, all those miles I was walking holding a selfie stick. So I ran into a few people that were just out hiking, and they were kind of curious, and they're like, "Hey, who's this guy out here walking with a selfie stick?" And so I kind of explained the project to them, and they were really excited about it because they thought it was a resource that was greatly needed for Lus Hills.
0: Right. And so the reason that you carried that camera with you is that you have a grant from the Guilford Foundation funding a trail mapping project. So your goal, and we only have about 30 seconds here, we can talk more about it after the break, is to have this camera, you know, 360 degree mapping available for all of these trails?
1: For most of them, yeah, for most of them. And we're still in the process of uploading that imagery, that 360 degree imagery to Google Street View. But you can go, for example, Waubonsie State Park, you can go fire up Google Maps and look at the 360 degree views of the trails before you hit them.
0: All right, we're going to take a short break. We'll be back in just a moment. We are talking about the new Lus Hills Hiking Guide from Golden Hills Resource Conservation and Development, which highlights 20 places to hike and explore in the Lus Hills. Seth Brooks is the author of the guide. Tyler Ruge is a naturalist, park ranger, and event coordinator with Monona County Conservation. You can find hike information and maps online at goldenhillsrcd.org/hiking and information on how to get your own guide. 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
3: 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Weather for tonight, going down to 66 degrees, mostly sunny tomorrow with a high of 84. It's IPR News.
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0: It's Talk of Iowa from IPR News. I'm Charity Nebbe. Coming up in 20 minutes, we'll find out why some of the things that we do to help nature might actually be counterproductive, and we will get some better ideas. But first, we are talking about the Lus Hills in western Iowa, unique, rugged, beautiful landscape. The hills were shaped by wind and are home to some of the largest tracts of native prairie in the state. Now there's a new Lus Hills hiking guide from Golden Hills Resource Conservation and Development. It highlights 20 places to hike and explore. The guide is the work of Seth Brooks. He is the Outdoor Recreation and Tourism Program Coordinator for Golden Hills. Tyler Ruge is also here, naturalist, park ranger, and event coordinator with Monona County Conservation. And this is a paper guide, and people can pick it up at local nature centers if they sign up for the Golden Hills newsletter. You can also make a donation to Golden Hills RC&D and get a copy sent to you through the mail. But also, Seth, you've made these maps and this information available online as well. It feels like you are doing everything you can to make this information as accessible as possible.
1: Yeah, the goal when we made this is we wanted it to be, you know, available to the public, you know, widely. And so, yeah, the paper guide is a 5x7 inch guide, 60 pages front to cover. It's got maps in it. It's got kind of logistical information and some recommendations on, you know, civic trails maybe at these parks. And then also, it breaks down the hills in northern, central, and southern regions. And each of those regions, we have five places in the guide. And then, yeah, on our website, we have more detailed maps that the public can print. They're bigger. They're 8.5x11, so they're going to have more detail on the maps, and those are free for the public to download and print. And then also you can access the links to the 360 degree imagery on Google Street View on our website as well. So yeah, the idea was just to make this available to the public, just so they can go out and enjoy the Lusk Hills and recreate. And then with the hopes that, you know, they find that the Lusk Hills is a special place that needs to be preserved and protected.
0: So you have broken up the Lusk Hills in your guide into three different regions. First, I mean, they stretch all along really the Missouri River Valley, or a lot of the Missouri River Valley. How many miles are we talking about with the Lusk Hills?
1: Well, for example, the Lusk Hills National Scenic Byway kind of stretches from right on the border up at South Dakota near Akron, Iowa, and then all the way down past Hamburg. And that's the byway is 220 miles. So, yeah, roughly like 200 plus miles the Lusk Hills stretches from its northernmost reach all the way down to the Missouri border.
0: All right, so we're covering a whole lot of territory here, and of course that is not all wilderness by any stretch of the imagination, but why don't you pick a place in each of these regions kind of just to tell us about that you really think is worth a visit, Seth? I mean, starting with the northern region.
1: Sure, yeah. In Woodbury County, Southwood Conservation Area, I think is just a beautiful place. You can camp there. You can fish there. You can also ride horses on the trails there. And then when I went there to do the trail mapping last October, it was just spectacular, the fall colors. There's actually quite good diversity of tree species there. So you can see, you know, a different color palette that you might see in other parts of the Lusk Hills just because of the trees there. And the trails there were just, they're very well maintained by Woodbury County Conservation. So, that's a really great place.
0: Okay.
1: So not too far from Sioux City.
0: Southwood Conservation Area is the name of that place. Let's talk about the central Lusk Hills. What's a location that you really love there?
1: Well, this is one of my favorite places in the Lusk Hills, and Tyler is very familiar with this. This is a Sylvan Runkle State Preserve. It's managed by the Iowa DNR, but it's right by the Lusk Hills Prairie Seminar site. And then, in fact, a lot of the programs at the Prairie Seminar take place at Sylvan Runkle State Preserve. And there you can see kind of the iconic cat steps that you find in the Lusk Hills, which are just a natural formation. You might think they're made by cows. But, yeah, it's just kind of the Lusk soil sloughing down the hill.
0: What do they look like? What makes them unique?
1: Well, they look like, like cat steps, kind of little ledges on the hills as because Lusk likes to stay kind of cut vertical, and so when it's kind of at an angle and it gets some water in it, kind of slowly erodes down the hill and kind of creates these kind of ledges that look like almost like cow paths have created on the side of hills.
0: Okay, and now let's go south. Do you have a favorite area down there?
1: I really like Folsom Point Preserve. It's about 15 minutes from the Omaha Council Bluffs Metro. It's managed by the Nature Conservancy, and there aren't maintained trails there, but there are kind of like well-worn footpaths there. And this is one of the largest remnant prairies in the southern Lusk Hills. It's a little steep to get up to the ridge, but once you get up to the ridge along the footpath there, the views are just are spectacular.
0: And do you have a favorite season to hike in the Lusk Hills?
1: Fall for sure. I'm not a summer person because of the humidity and the bugs. The fall is great because there's less bugs and the weather's cooler. And then, yeah, when the fall colors start turning, it's just really beautiful. Not just the trees, but also the prairie as well.
0: Tyler, you may be a little more biased towards Sylvan Runkle State Preserve even than Seth is. But do you have a favorite spot that you like to hike?
2: So some of my favorite locations in the hills are going to be our wildlife management areas, one of which is right next to Sylvan Runkle, and it is the site of the Prairie Seminar. The Lusk Hills, I think it's the Lusk Hills Wildlife Management Area. I think it's somewhere around 1,000 acres. And I go hunting for turkeys and deer. And so that's kind of my area that I like to run through and check things out and stuff. So I tend to spend a lot of time there.
0: Any other spots you want to point us to?
2: That's the one I spend most of my time in. I spend a lot of my off time hunting. And so I'm always checking out the wildlife areas and hiking through and like Sylvan Runkle and stuff like that. That's where I tend to spend most of my time.
0: Well, I want to bring another guest into the conversation here. I'm talking with Tyler Ruge. He is naturalist, park ranger, and event coordinator with Monona County Conservation. Also with us today, Seth Brooks. He is the outdoor recreation and tourism program coordinator for Golden Hills RC&D. He's also the author of the new Lus Hills Hiking Guide. And now joining us is Jason Taylor, president of Burr Oak Land Trust. Hi, Jason.
6: Hello. Thanks for having me back.
0: And Jason, although you're based in Johnson County, which is a long way from the Lus Hills, you also spend a lot of time in the Lus Hills doing prescribed burns. Tell me about that.
6: Yeah, we've been very fortunate to be a part of what's called the Cooperative Burn Week that takes place every year in the spring out in the Lus Hills. And it just is it's one of the best examples I know of organizations coming together for a good cause. And so much prescribed fire needs to happen in that region to try to support the fire regime that was removed so many years ago. But a lot of the problems that we're seeing out there, namely the Eastern Red Cedar is just encroaching upon all of these areas, a lot of that stuff is managed best with fire. So what we do with the Cooperative Burn Week is they get together over 100 people per day, 40 plus agencies. It's nonprofits, it's Iowa Natural Heritage Foundation, it's Nature Conservancy, it's Burr Oak, it's other land trusts, it's volunteer fire departments, the DNR. All these agencies come together and we go out and we burn. And for the entire week, we try to burn as much as possible in a safe manner.
0: So there have been efforts in recent decades to make more land public and make more of the prairie contiguous and things like that. I mean, Jason, that this prescribed burning has to be a big part of that effort.
6: It is, and it's difficult because I think historically what would happen is you would have a property that's owned by one agency, the DNR, and they would go out and they would burn that particular property. Now what they're doing is they're saying, okay, who owns the land around us? Is it Nature Conservancy? Is it a private landowner? Can we get permission from them to burn that property as well? And so we're looking at it on a landscape level, not on a unit by unit level. And when we're talking about the acres that need to be burned annually, that's really the only way that we can make headway out there.
0: And you mentioned Eastern Red Cedar. Eastern Red Cedar is a native tree. We are talking more and more about the importance of native plants in our landscape. Why is Red Cedar a problem?
6: Yeah, it's a great tree in the right areas. And so what happens out west, and actually happens all over Iowa, is Red Cedars will start encroaching into the prairie areas. They do not grow well in areas that have a lot of fire. But as soon as you take that fire out of the equation, those cedars will just spread. And oftentimes, if you've ever been underneath cedars, you'll have pretty barren areas underneath them. And so you're really impacting the biodiversity by increasing the number of trees in those areas. So there's great pictures of the Lus Hills over the ages where you can see cedars just marching across the landscape. And it is fairly easy to kill cedars. You can cut them down. They don't re-sprout. But we're not talking about one or two. We're talking about tens and tens of thousands of eastern red cedars that are just everywhere out there.
0: Well, Iowa is the most altered landscape in many ways. And even though the Lus Hills are not a good place for most agriculture, there are areas that have been dramatically altered. How do we know what they looked like before settlers moved into the area?
6: Yeah, that's a great question. So there's one, we have some aerial photography, and that's obviously much post-settlement,
0: right?
6: But we're talking about the 30s. There are some areas that you can still see what that native landscape was like by looking at those aerial photographs from the 30s. We do have the Andreas Atlas from 1876. That's a phenomenal resource. And it goes through and you have hand-drawn maps of every single county in Iowa, and it'll show you in 1876 what was out there. And so in Johnson County, for instance, you can see a lot of the native areas. They'll show you prairie, there's barrens, there's various things. And then there's just a tiny little houses here and there, and that's where all the communities were. And so by utilizing those resources, we can see what was on that landscape in that settlement time.
0: Well, and I think when we think about wilderness, when we think about wild places, we do think about kind of overgrown landscapes. And the Lus Hills, the prairies of the Lus Hills, that was historically a pretty open area, right?
6: Yeah, absolutely. And so there are places out there where you may have a couple trees per acre, especially in the upper hills on the slopes and at the top of the hills, you wouldn't have very many trees at all. And that often was because there were fires out there pretty routinely, and fire is going to kill a lot of those small saplings. Down in the areas where you have riparian zones, and so rivers, creeks, streams, you're going to have a more saturated soil, and that's where you're going to have a lot more tree growth historically in Iowa. And that was across the entire state. Anywhere you had a lot of rivers, streams, you're going to have more tree growth. Now, when you remove fire, the trees have the ability to really go anywhere they want to. Maple trees will grow up in the middle of a prairie where historically they never would have grown there because of fire.
0: Tyler, I want to go back to you. You know, both you and Seth grew up near this area and didn't know a whole lot about the Luss Hills. Obviously, we have been learning more. Local people have been learning more as well. Do you feel like there's a real need for local communication, local education, so people who live in this area have an understanding of how special it is?
2: Yeah, I think that's very critical, is getting your local population to be aware that they have something unique and special in their backyard. And, you know, it starts with awareness, and then hopefully you can get to the point, and this is kind of where my job comes in, of education and just kind of fostering that appreciation and that relationship with that landscape. And hopefully you get to the point where the local population is some of the most vocal supporters of that local landscape. And then it just takes off from there and, you know, provides protection and interest. People will really go to, you know, they'll go protect what they care about, but they can't care about it if they don't know about it.
0: When you do programs with local people or local kids, what things do they get most excited about?
2: I've seen most people tend to get the most excited about our education animals. And I always try and we have a lot of native species that I always try and tie back to the hills, this area specifically, that, you know, they rely on that ecosystem. With kids, it's a little tougher, but with adults, talking about the hills, talking about these species that, you know, at the moment they're finding super, super cool and interesting, it's like, you know, they can only exist where they have a home in the wild. So if you want to see these guys out in the wild, you got to care about their home too.
0: Seth, what kind of a response are you getting to the hiking guide?
1: We've gotten a great response so far. You know, a lot of people have kind of thanked us and said, you know, this was something that's needed, or they're just really excited to go, you know, get the guide and kind of go explore new places that they might not have known about before this guide.
0: Well, I am thinking about, I spent a lot of time in the Sioux City area when I was a kid, and we just really didn't even know how to get to these places or where to go. You ran into that yourself, Seth, just a few years ago when you started. So I can imagine there are some people who are incredibly excited to just have access to this information.
1: Yeah, I mean, you look at a place like the Luss Hills State Forest that has four different units. I think now they have over 10,000 acres. That's kind of quite overwhelming if you want to go visit. But now hopefully with this guide and some other work we're doing with the friends group, the Luss Hills State Forest, that is just going to make that public area that much more accessible so that people can go know, like, where are the trails in the Luss Hills State Forest? Where are the kind of highlights and the scenic overlooks there as well?
0: So as I mentioned earlier, you have a ton of information available on your website, goldenhillsrcd.org/hiking. And there are a couple of different ways people get their hands on this guide. But you also mentioned that you are still uploading this camera footage that you got from your 360-degree camera. So what is your vision for the future, Seth?
1: You know, hopefully to add some more of the trails to the 360-degree imagery. We didn't get all of them. And also there's some places, you know, like Sylvan Rocco State Preserve, like we didn't trail map that because there aren't maintained trails there. There's kind of footpaths there. So we might consider just going and mapping that just so people know where, hey, there's a footpath here and this is where it goes, but just know that it's not maintained. So, and then, yeah, we might, you know, there's also trails in the floodplain, you know, for example, at DeSoto National Wildlife Refuge, which part of it does lie in Iowa. There are trails there. So, you know, we might look at expanding that. Golden Hills also recently hired a trails coordinator to do some work in Pottawatomie County. So we're just looking to expand and promote the different recreational opportunities in Western Iowa.
0: It's really exciting, Seth. Thank you so much. And Tyler, in 30 seconds, how would you recommend people get involved in really supporting this work in the Luss Hills?
2: There are a variety of organizations that always will need volunteers. They will always need, donations to help support their work. They can always come to the Los Hills Prairie Seminar. It's a free weekend long event that Monona County Conservation hosts. That's a great way to connect with a lot of these people, and just get involved from there. Just reach out to people, reach out to your local organizations, your county conservation boards, anybody you can talk to.
0: Tyler Ruge is naturalist park ranger and event coordinator with Monona County Conservation. Seth Brooks is the author of the Lus Hills Hiking Guide, and he is with Golden Hills RC&D. Again, you can find more information about these trails and the guide online at goldenhillsrcd.org. We'll have more from Jason Taylor of the Baroque Land Trust in a moment. This is Talk of Iowa.
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0: 95% of American teens and 84% of adults use some kind of social media. 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I'm Charity Nebbe on the next Talk of Iowa from IPR News, social media, how it's hurting us, and some ideas for how to get it under control. Talk of Iowa, weekday mornings at 10. It's Talk of Iowa from IPR News. I'm Charity Nebbe. Thanks to some excellent public awareness campaigns and some shifts in our culture, more and more Iowans want to do something on their own land to support nature. Many of us want to support pollinators, monarch butterflies, and other native species. But some of the things that we do to support nature might actually be counterproductive. Jason Taylor is the president of Baroque Land Trust, and he's here today to dispel some myths and help us help nature more effectively. Hello, Jason.
6: Hi, thanks for having me back.
0: Well, thank you so much for being here. And I this conversation grew out of the fact that this is something that you share when you give public talks, when you do education. What made you realize, oh, I need to address some of the things that people do that are very well-meaning actions that just really aren't making the difference they want to make?
6: I kept hearing a lot of the same answers to questions where I would ask them how they're helping pollinators or how they're, what bees are important to support, what butterflies are important in their world. And I think that the answers that I was getting back often would be, here's how I think I'm helping. And I just wanted to, gently let them know that some of those things weren't necessarily productive for the species.
0: Right. But there are things that could be productive for these species. So, let's start with monarch butterflies. We all love monarch butterflies. We've seen the populations decline over the years. And a lot of people are planting milkweed for monarch butterflies, and that seems to be making a difference. But also one of the things that we see are people feel that collecting monarch caterpillars and raising them in captivity is a good way to protect them from the things that might befall them in nature. Why is that not a good idea?
6: Yeah, so I'll start by saying that everything I'm going to talk about is really through the lens of biodiversity. It's not through beauty, and it's not trying to make people feel better or worse. I'm not trying to be mean to people. But the reality is there's a lot of research that shows that the life cycle of the monarch butterfly is very complex. And what people see is that if they go out there and they collect eggs, they're going to have the ability to actually raise those monarchs to adulthood and then release them. The problem is that it impacts their life cycle in ways that we really do not understand. And the research is very new. There's been going on for a number of years, but it's also pretty poorly funded. And so there's a lot of questions we still don't have. But what they're finding is a lot of these larger groups like the Xerci Society, and there's a lot of great researchers that are looking into the migration patterns, they're finding that the captive-raised monarchs just have differences to them as opposed to those raised naturally. They have smaller wing sizes. And as you can imagine, for something that's going to fly around their whole life, that's a bad thing. They have a different coloration. So that alone just tells you that something is going on in their growth. Their wings are just simply not as strong. And one of the biggest things is that there is some very interesting research that has shown that monarchs that are captively reared have worse navigational skills. And the reason that this is so critically important is the super generation of monarchs, the monarchs that are going from the caterpillar stage into the adult stage right now, they're the ones that are going to be flying down to Mexico. And as you can imagine, if you have a species that needs to fly to Mexico, they need to have pretty good navigational skills. And so any small difference that we're kind of creating that is weakening their ability to do so is actually a very bad thing for the population as a whole.
0: So let's just circle back to the things that you can do to support monarchs. What are your best recommendations?
6: So I'm going to say the same thing for pretty much everything within conservation, and that is create good habitat. It is a lot of work to create a good enclosure for monarchs and to keep it clean and to go out and find milkweed on a daily basis and to collect eggs and to do all those things. It takes a lot of work to do it right, to do it well. Or what you can do is you can plant good native species in your yard, including milkweed, but not solely milkweed, and then let it grow. Let nature take its course naturally. And you're going to see butterflies eventually lay eggs on those milkweeds and other species. And some of them are going to be killed by wasps, and some of them are going to be killed by spiders and praying mantises and things like that. But that's nature. And the reason that they lay thousands of eggs is because in nature, they're not all going to grow up to be adults. And so they have a response by laying more eggs, knowing that only a small percentage of those eggs are actually going to be raised into adulthood.
0: Let's talk about other pollinators. I think that part of the awareness about the importance of pollinators really did get a huge boost from concerns about colony collapse syndrome with honeybees. So I remember starting to see all of the t-shirts that said save the bees. But honeybees are not native pollinators. So tell me a little bit about the relationship between honeybees and our native pollinators and what we've learned about that.
6: So Iowa has phenomenal bees. We have over 300 native species of bees. That includes 16 bumblebee species that are in Iowa. In North America, there are 46 different species of bumblebees. So there's a lot of really cool bees out there. Most of the bees in Iowa actually are solitary bees. They don't live in any sort of colony. So the issue that we have with honeybees is that there are a couple different species. They're all from either Europe or the tropical areas of Asia. And when they are brought into an environment like we have here in Iowa, they have the ability to communicate amongst the colony very well. And what that does is it allows them to go find resources, food, that can support their hives in a much more efficient manner than the solitary bees or the bumblebees would be able to do so. And so we have a lack of habitat already because there's so many acres that have been turned into something other than prairie. We have so many yards that don't have anything in them for the bees to use. And now you have honeybees coming in and just absolutely dominating the areas that are left. And so that is one of the major problems. The second problem is they introduce a lot of pathogens into the native populations. So these are an agricultural commodity. Honeybees are an agricultural species in the state of Iowa. And what happens is they become just these vectors for a variety of different things like mites and viruses. And when they go out and they are on flowers and they're on different, you know, plants in the area, they aren't on flowers separately from bumblebees. They will, you know, touch each other and they'll transfer those diseases. And so we're bringing them in. They have a lot of problems associated with them. And unfortunately, it is absolutely negatively impacting the diversity and the number of native bees that we have.
0: I think one of the plus sides to this Save the Bees campaign has been a greater understanding of some of the dangers of pesticides like neonicotinoid insecticides. Do you think that when you look at the overall balance, do you think it's been positive or negative to have this focus on honeybees?
6: I think the focus on bees is good. I think that the sole focus on a single species is often bad. And it's good because it's a poster species that you can talk about. And so it's the same thing with monarch butterflies. We have a lot of butterflies that are in peril, not only in Iowa, but in North America or the world. But people know about the monarch butterfly. So in some ways, it's good to have that poster child to be able to talk about. In this case, the bee that was chosen, unfortunately, is the bee that we should not be necessarily concerned about in this area. And so when people think to themselves, okay, how can I help the bees? Then what they say is, I'm going to create a beehive. I'm going to be an apiarist and I'm going to go out and I'm going to start, you know, producing honey. And so they do the thing that is the opposite of what they should be doing, which again, in this case, if you want to help bees in general, the best thing to do is to create good habitat in your yard. It's also way easier. Anyone that has tried to establish a beehive knows it is a lot of work. And so you can bypass all of that, do the right thing, and just create good habitat in your yard.
0: And I know also we like cute things. We like, you know, a thing that you can buy that looks like an insect house and things like that. But habitat itself is so much more important than whatever cute, fun item you might be able to buy at the lawn and garden store, right?
6: It is. And a lot of times when you have those things, sometimes they're used, sometimes they're not. I've seen a lot of like bee hotels and things like that. You know, sometimes they just avoid them altogether. So it's not the worst thing. However, sometimes they will congregate there and then that's where that disease mm-hmm. transmission can happen. So it isn't always a good thing. Again, the best answer is what is natural. Honestly, like this is a bit of a hot topic, but I'm not a fan of birdhouses. I'm not a fan of bird feeders. It's the same thing that you have as before. It's you're adding an artificial component to a natural process. And so people want to help. They want to see the birds. That's fantastic. But instead of attempting to do things in a non-natural way because it's kind of fun and pretty and all of that, do it in the natural way by providing those good resources for them.
0: Of course, another thing that a lot of us do to support nature is plant trees. You are not going to tell me that planting trees is a bad thing, but what's the most effective way? If your goal is to support nature, what's the most effective way to think about planting trees?
6: Yeah, I can't speak negatively about trees. I think our friend Mark Vitash would come down here pretty quickly if I were. But the reality is that trees are good. Iowa is a prairie state. That's the reality of it. There is a lot of amazing forested land in Iowa, and we've lost millions of acres of forest. But what we have is again, people with best intentions, they want to go and they plant trees because that's the thing that seems easy to do. The reality is that you really want to think very hard and carefully about where you put those trees and also the species of trees that you are putting in. Making good selections can change the whole dynamic of your yard. And so Doug Tallamy, you know, speaks very broadly about the use of oaks. Obviously, I'm a fan of oak trees. Putting an oak in your yard is a fantastic thing to do. Again, make sure you're putting it in the right location. Anytime you have the ability to plant native species, do so. Don't bring in cultivars and things just because, again, they might be a little bit prettier, but the natives are going to do very well. The other thing that I absolutely encourage people to think about is look into shrubs. Iowa has lost so many of its native shrubs because we have invasive species coming in. And so now instead of having, you know, some native shrubs in an open woodland, it's absolutely thick with things like buckthorn and honeysuckle. So we've replaced our shrub layer in the state of Iowa with invasives. That doesn't mean that shrubs are bad. It just means that we need to be very, very, we have to understand like there are some very good native shrubs like viburnums that do a lot of good things, including, you know, helping out pollinators, birds, things like that.
0: All right. So think about planting native trees. Think about planting shrubs. Dead trees are also really, really good habitat for a lot of species. I mean, we have this urge. Obviously, we don't want to do anything where we're leaving something dangerous in our yard or landscape, but we have this urge to clear anything that dies. Is that something we can do that's positive for nature, is to leave a dead tree behind if it's safe?
6: I'll go a couple steps further. So yes, dead trees are phenomenal. You do not want them, obviously, in areas where they're going to fall onto houses and things like that. But at the same time, they are great for various species. In the back of my yard, I live along Ralston Creek. In the back of my yard, I had a dead tree that had a family of woodpeckers this year, which was amazing to see. Going one step further, you should have dead brush piles in your yard. One of the best things to do is to create vertical space in your yard as well as the, you know, other native species. But by putting piles of sticks down and vines, and you're creating a completely different environment, a completely different level for all those species that could utilize that. One of the best things that you can do is have a yard that does not look neat and tidy. And I know there are a lot of towns in Iowa that require it, but a lot of people are pushing back on that. And so I think that I'm not saying just to have an unkept yard, but at the same time, you can do it well where you have good natives, you have a lot of diversity in the type of habitat. So you have dead trees, you have live trees, you have shrubs, you have native grasses, you have native plants like flowers, but then also have things like those brush piles.
0: All right. And getting rid of invasive species is something that a lot of us spend time working on our own landscape or volunteering out in the woodlands to try to make a difference. What are your priorities? What are the invasive species that you consider to be our highest priorities?
6: Ooh, that's another big one. So everyone, when you talk about invasive species, people go towards things like garlic mustard. And garlic mustard is bad, not even in my top five, to be honest. You have things like round leaf bittersweet. Bittersweet is a forest killer. There are areas when that comes in, it is very difficult to get rid of it. And unfortunately, there are people that are still, you know, selling wreaths of bittersweet at farmers markets and things like that, and it's spreading across the state. Buckthorn is another really bad one. The pear species that are very ornamental, like Calorie pear, those are another one that people are actively still planting. Those can be, there are parts of in Iowa City on the east side where there's a lot of pear. There are a number of species that people are seeing, and then there's also the ones where you really have to go out into the timber and see. You're not going to necessarily see them in someone's backyard.
0: All right. So you're not as worried about garlic mustard as you are about these other items. And do you have a recommendation for people, a resource that people should look to when they do want to do something good, a place where they can look and come up with a good plan?
6: Yeah, the Iowa State Extension obviously has great resources for invasive species removal, and so I absolutely trust what they're trying to do there. There are some individuals like Doug Tallamy that talks a lot about, you know, trying to create these habitats in your backyard. There is no one perfect answer, and I think that's the reality. And I'm never, you know, going to shame someone for not doing all the right things. I can absolutely tell you that I have some honeysuckle growing in my backyard right now because I haven't gotten to take care of it yet. So I would say just see what your other people in your community are doing. And again, try to do as much as you can for native habitat.
0: Jason, thank you so much.
6: Yeah, thanks for having me.
0: Jason Taylor is president of the Burr Oak Land Trust. He mentioned Doug Tallamy. The website homegrownnationalpark.org is one of those resources. Talk of Iowa is a production of IPR News. This episode was produced by Danny Gear with technical support today from Nev Kelly. I'm Charity Nebbe. This is Talk of Iowa. 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
10: Two political parties, two chairs of those parties. This hour, their thoughts on the midterms, 70 days before the election. It's River to River from IPR News. I'm Ben Kiefer. Today I talk with both of Iowa's party chairs, one after the other, the order decided by a coin flip. First, Iowa Democratic Party Chair Rita Hart, then Republican Party of Iowa Chair Jeff Kaufman. So much to talk about. We'll discuss the open governor's race, key congressional and state house contests, and where the 2028 presidential caucuses stand. What's on voters' minds, according to the people running the parties? That's all coming up. First, this news.
11: Live from NPR News in Washington, I'm Ryland Barton. The Supreme Court today cleared the way for President Trump to move ahead on his executive order restricting mail-in voting, but it's unclear how much he can do before the midterm elections. Trump ordered the federal government in March to make lists of eligible voters and only deliver mail ballots to those on the list. New tariffs between the U.S. and Canada are expected to raise prices for both countries. As the trade war heats up, so too have the insults and rhetoric. Dan Karpinchuk reports.
12: In a social media post, Trump referred to Ford as the, quote, less charismatic, intelligent, and overall unimpressive brother of the late, great Rob Ford. He was the former mayor of Toronto who admitted to smoking crack cocaine while in office and was caught in a series of drinking scandals. Premier Doug Ford was quick to reply.
13: I don't respond to a dictator like President Trump. I'm not going to take any advice off a guy that's the king of bankruptcies.
12: Ford went on to say Trump is actually taxing his own people through tariffs on Canada. Ford says he will throw everything he can at the Trump White House, even consider putting an export tariff on electricity to the U.S. For NPR News, I'm Dan Karpinchuk in Toronto.
11: President Trump's latest financial disclosures show that he invested tens of thousands of dollars in Elon Musk's SpaceX. As NPR's Bobby Allen reports, ethics experts say it's unusual for a president to be a shareholder of a company that's a major government contractor.
14: President Trump invested up to $50,000 in Musk's SpaceX, according to financial disclosures recently made public. The stock purchase was made shortly after Musk's satellite and rocket company had its initial public offering in June, and it was one of more than 1,000 other stock trades the president made that month. Usually, U.S. presidents place their stock holdings in a blind trust that's independently managed or sell the stocks to eliminate conflicts of interest. A White House spokesman said Trump's stocks are managed by a third-party financial institution. A new report from a committee of Democrats in Washington estimates Trump's oil and gas holdings may have gained more than $15 million amid the war in Iran. Bobby Allen, NPR News.
11: Texas Republican Governor Greg Abbott is asking a federal judge to reject Minnesota's effort to force the extradition of an ICE officer being held in Texas. The Texas Newsroom's Lucio Vasquez reports.
15: Abbott says Texas is still investigating whether ICE officer Christian Castro can legally be considered a fugitive. Castro faces assault charges in Minnesota for allegedly shooting and injuring a man during an immigration operation earlier this year. But Abbott says Castro did not flee Minnesota, but instead returned to Texas on orders from ICE. Minnesota sued Abbott last week,

0: to the prices shoppers see. They say the biggest problem is that the U.S. cattle herd is the smallest it's been in 75 years. Nevada is challenging the Trump administration's new rules, cutting the state's access to the Colorado River. From member station KNPR, Paul Boger reports.
1: Under new regulations filed last week, the lower basin states, Arizona, California, and Nevada, have to cut their share by 1.25 million acre feet over the next 2 years. Northern basin states do not. The lawsuit claims the reduction unfairly slashes Nevada's legal right to 1.8% of the river water. John Ensminger oversees the Southern Nevada Water Authority.
2: The current plan put out by the federal government puts the entire burden of adapting to climate change, adapting to having less water, on only 3 of the 7 states. So it's just completely unworkable.
1: The complaint also alleges that federal officials failed to fully analyze how the cuts would affect Nevada's economy. For NPR News, I'm Paul Boger in Reno.
0: Fat Marmot Week is upon us. According to Colorado Public Radio, last winter was tough for the groundhog-like rodents living in the Colorado mountains. But now those who made it through are gaining the critical weight they need to make it through next winter. Much like Fat Bear Week, Fat Marmot Week calls on the public to vote for their favorite plump critters. It begins today. This is NPR News.
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5: It's River to River from IPR News. I'm Ben Kiefer. Well, in roughly 70 days from now, Iowans will decide who governs this state, who represents it in the U.S. Senate, all 4 seats in the U.S. House, and which party controls the Republican legislature. Republicans have run for a decade. It's the first open race for governor in 20 years, the first open Senate race in 12, and the polling right now looks less like the state that voted for Donald Trump by 13 points 2 years ago, and more like the swing state Iowa used to be. So this hour, the two people whose job it is to win all of that, the chairs of Iowa's Democratic and Republican parties. They're each with us live for part of the hour. I'll put the same questions to many of the same questions, not all of them, to both of them, so you can judge the answers side by side. And by the way, the order in which I'm discussing these election things with them, it was determined by the flip of a coin. Later in the hour, Republican Jeff Kaufman. But first, Rita Hart has chaired the Iowa Democratic Party since January of 2023 and was reelected last year to a term that runs through the 2028 cycle. She served 6 years in the Iowa Senate, was her party's nominee for lieutenant governor in 2018, and in 2020 came within 6 votes of winning Iowa's 2nd congressional district. She's a retired teacher and a farmer from Clinton County. Rita Hart, welcome back to our program.
6: Thank you so much. It's great to be here.
5: Iowa has the first open gubernatorial race in 20 years, and then, as I also mentioned, open U.S. Senate seat, first time in 12. How consequential, Rita Hart, would you say this midterm is for Iowa voters?
6: I would say this is an incredibly consequential election. Again, to your point, this is an opportunity that has not come around in a long, long time. And it comes on the heels of 10 years of one-party control in Iowa, where I think their record has not put us in a great place. And people, I think, are recognizing that the days when we were more purple, perhaps we had better policy, you know, that that when you have one party control for 10 years, that sometimes works against us as a state, especially when the party that's in control doesn't listen to the minority party and quits listening to the people. And as a result,

0: We have a situation like we have now, where we've got our economic growth is at the bottom of the barrel, where we have problems with cancer rates, where we our education standards have gone down b below the middle mark, and are now in the last half of the country, where people are facing very high prices, and again, our healthcare situation is not healthy for a lot of Iowans. And so yeah, this is a very consequential election, and we're excited to have the kinds of candidates that have stood up and said, "Yes, it's time for change, and I think I can make a difference."
1: I'm sure you noticed, more than noticed, that the Cook Political Report just moved the governor's race to lean Democrat and the Senate race to toss up, both on the same day, and both, Rita Hart, moving in the Democrats' direction. What's your reasoning behind, or your explanation behind the shift? And do you believe it, or what's behind it? Or is this some kind of irrational exuberance on the part of the Democrats, you think?
0: No, I don't think it's irrational at all. I think it makes total sense that people are recognizing that things are going in the wrong direction in this state, and that perhaps we need a different kind of leadership. Iowa's ranked dead last in the nation in economic activity last year, and 48th in economic health. Personal income growth has trailed nearly every other state over the past 3 years. And we've got a budget deficit that's approaching $1.4 billion, along with the highest cancer growth rate in the country. And as I said before, our public schools have slid to the middle of the pack or lower, as a result, and as people are noticing that they've diverted resources to a private school voucher program that has limited accountability. All these are decisions that have been made by a Republican Party led by a governor who is very unpopular in America, and it's not hard to see why. So it's not hard to see that. It's not hard to see that the momentum is definitely moving in the Democrats' direction.
1: Let's circle back to the economy, which you've mentioned. You've ticked off a number of reasons that the Democrats are running on their priorities in the state, Rita Hart. But this weekend, the president announced a 90-day tariff waiver on imported ground beef to bring prices down. Josh Turek called it, quote, another blow to Iowa farmers and beef producers. But so did Ashley Hinson, a Republican Trump endorsed, also Chuck Grassley. My question to you, Rita Hart, if Republicans are already breaking from Trump on this, doesn't that complicate the argument that a vote against Hinson is a vote against Trump?
0: I find that to defy logic, right? Why are they changing their tune? It's because they're seeing the same things we are. They're seeing the trends, they're seeing the polls, they're talking to voters, and voters are unhappy. Now, they should have been able to make better decisions, and they should have influenced the majority party that they represent, so that these things are not happening. So, no, I don't think that complicates it at all. It just recognizes that there's obviously a need for a check on this Republican Party, who has not stuck up for Iowa, and instead is now scrambling to find a place where they can say that they are looking out for Iowa interests when they have not been doing that.
1: Rita Hart, the same weekend, the U.S.-Canada trade talks collapsed. That's in our headlines today. 50% tariffs took effect on Canadian goods. Canada, Iowa's largest export market, I think, according to 2025 data, at least, nearly $5 billion, 30% of the state's exports. Even a Republican former vice president, Mike Pence, said on CNN that a trade war with Canada is, quote, the last thing we need right now. Is trade the actual center of gravity in this election, do you think, more than any other single issue?
0: I think there are a lot of issues that are bothering people. I would say that the economy is always number one, and the fact is life is much more expensive for all of us right now as a result of President Trump's policies. And that really hits Iowa hard, the trade decisions that you just mentioned. Again, we've got our present Republican representatives who have been lockstep with President Trump as he has put these policies into effect, as he made these decisions around the tariffs. When it wasn't hard to predict what was going to happen, historically, we can always look and see that farmers have faced the brunt of tariff policies like this. And it just doesn't make sense to most people that we are in a war with Canada, for goodness sakes, when they have been such a reliable trade partner with us for how long. So these are poor decisions. This is poor leadership, and it reflects a poor judgment on the part of our Republican representatives.
1: Nationally, for the first time in about a decade, more voters trust Democrats than Republicans on the economy. It's just a 3-point edge inside the margin of error. I guess a couple of questions on this. Can your party actually hold that through November? And, you know, what is the affirmative Democratic economic message in Iowa in one sentence? The way a candidate would say it at a door, canvassing, for instance. What's the economic message in a tight little nutshell?
0: Boy, you know how to put out a question here, Ben. I would say that the economy is a lot of small decisions that result in priorities that really keep the average American in mind. And right now, priorities are on the corporations and on the ultra rich, and that is not resulting in good policy anywhere in the United States of America.
1: Let's switch to immigration, Rita Hart. Trump's strongest issue for 2 years. Democrats have never led on it, though the Republican advantage has really collapsed from 26 points in polling to just 2. Is closing that gap realistic for the Democrats? Or does that your party need a different message entirely for immigration? Many would say the Democrats really got it wrong in the last few years in terms of immigration. I don't know if you agree with that, but is there a recalibration, a different way forward on that issue for the Democrats here in Iowa?
0: Yeah, I don't think here in Iowa we've been happy with the national immigration policy for a long, long time. Again, people are hungry for leadership that is not so extreme. And yes, we can all agree that we need a strong national border and that we don't want criminals affecting the safety of our citizens here in America. But where the Republicans went wrong is they went too far. We also are a welcoming nation that was built on a melting pot attitude, right? And we want to, we did make some mistakes, I think. And I think it's clear that we've got to have common sense immigration policy that keeps our borders strong, but also provides a way for immigrants to make their way legally into every state of the union. When they are therefore able to hold down a job, raise their families, and contribute positively to American society. I think people are really hungry for that kind of common sense policy around a very complicated issue.
1: Okay. Rita Hart, thank you for joining us live this hour. We'll be back with Rita Hart to conclude this conversation. And then halfway through the program, we jump over to Jeff Kaufman, chairman of the Republican Party of Iowa. And we're talking this hour as we're about 70 days away from midterm election day. We have some emails, questions for Rita Hart and Jeff Kaufman. So stay tuned. After a break, we'll continue this conversation 70 days away from the midterm election with Iowa's party chairs. I'm Ben Kiefer. It's River to River from IPR News.
2: Good evening. Thanks for tuning in to IPR, River to River. 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Weather overnight, partly cloudy, a low of 66 degrees. For tomorrow, plenty of sunshine, 84, a tad warmer on Wednesday, going up to 85 with plenty of sun. Sunny on Thursday, 83 degrees, and sunshine on Friday with a high of 84. It's IPR.
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1: Back with more River to River from IPR News, I'm Ben Kiefer. Today, Iowa's party chairs in the first half of the hour. We're splitting it right down the middle. Rita Hart, chair of the Iowa Democratic Party. Jeff Kaufman coming up, chair of the Republican Party of Iowa. Rita Hart, let me throw a listener question to you. A listener wrote in to ask about Iowa's gubernatorial candidates and how they've distanced themselves from partisanship in their campaigning. Rob Sands stating at the Iowa State Fair that he previously registered to vote as an independent. Zach Lane stating that solving Iowa's cancer crisis is nonpartisan and is one of the reasons he entered the race. I saw an interview that Rob Sands gave to Fox News. Maybe you did too as well, Rita Hart, where he really criticized your party and didn't take the bait from the Fox News host to criticize Donald Trump even. What's your take on this move towards the nonpartisan campaigning on both of those gubernatorial candidates?
0: Yeah, I think that's listening to the voters and paying attention to the polls and seeing that most people are not feeling warm and fuzzy about either of the major political parties. And, you know, they feel burnt by them. But I would tell you that Rob Sand is running an authentic campaign. He has always been this person who thinks independently, who is more interested in what is true and rather than who is red or who is blue, right? He is not into the labels. And so he's running an authentic campaign that I think is resonating with folks all across the state. I think that is why he's gotten so much crossover attention and support from independents and Republicans. It colors the way he runs his town halls, where he emphasizes that we're all in this together and that he intends to be a governor for all. And so that's a message that I think is very appealing to people. And it's a lesson that I think resonates with all of us.
1: Mm-hmm. You've mentioned Iowa's cancer rate. We talk about that a lot on Iowa Public Radio. So distressing. Iowa's cancer rate documented and discussed for years. What would Rob Sands' administration actually do differently that hasn't already been tried?
0: Well, I think that there are a lot of things that we've got to learn yet about why we have this high cancer growth rate. I think people have a lot of opinions as to what it's about. But, I mean, there are some things that we know are true. You know, we know that Iowa is a very high state for radon. We know that alcoholism and obesity mm-hmm. contribute to cancer rates. But the question that we have to dig in on is, what is unique about Iowa so that its rates are so much higher than other states who have similar issues, right? And so I think we have a lot to learn there. And I think that's what you can look forward to with a Rob Sand governorship, that he is going to find the truth. He's going to get to the facts. He's going to make sure that the people who are doing the research get the resources that they need, and that then we bring people together again on a very complicated issue to come up with some policy that will actually make a difference, and that is not going to be motivated by special interests. And I think that's the difference that Rob Sand presents.
1: Mm-hmm. Rita Hart, I'm looking at my clock. We're running out of time. So I'm going to try to move through these questions quickly. And if you could be as concise as possible, we'll get to more of them. Let's move to those congressional four U.S. House races. Let's start with the Iowa 2nd District between newcomers Republican Joe Mitchell and Democrat Lindsey James. How competitive do you feel that race is for the Democrats there?
0: Well, again, the powers that be have just told us that it is more competitive than people have thought. Lindsey James is a great candidate. She's another authentic candidate. She's got a good experience. She's a caring person who is running a terrific campaign. So, yeah, I think that's going to be a sleeper, but I think it's going to be very competitive.
1: Okay, staying on the U.S. House map, the 1st District. This is the third time Bohannon runs against Miller Meeks, losing last time by fewer than 800 votes. What's actually different about this third try for Bohannon?
0: Well, again, it's a clear decision that she took to run again, because she knows that what she's hearing at the doors is real, that people are shifting, that there's a change, that they are recognizing that that we have to do something different to get different results. And that means electing Christina Bohannon in that district. She came the closest of any other race in the United States, and momentum is on her side.
1: Mm-hmm. Okay, let's go to the 3rd District. A quick comment on that. The Cook Political Report points to Iowa's least Republican district in the state, the 3rd. Zach Nunn won by 4 percentage points last time. Why is Sarah Trone Garriott the one who beats him, you think?
0: Well, I think that Zach Nunn has done himself a disservice by never having a public town hall since he was elected. And I hear from people that they are disappointed in the fact that he has not been receptive and open to his voters. And that's quite a contrast to Sarah Trone Garriott, who has a strong record of getting out and talking to voters and working hard in her district. And that's what she will carry into her position when she wins that congressional race.
1: Okay. Yep. Let's go to the state house quickly. Iowa Democrats, we know, had some national support to help to win special elections for the legislature in the past year. Do you think the momentum is there to win more House or Senate seats in our legislature here in Iowa for Democrats, particularly to break the Republican supermajority in the Iowa House? You think that's possible?
0: I think what's possible is that we are going to make some progress there. We're going to elect some new people to the state legislature. And there's several reasons for that. Just like we saw in the special elections last year, when we surprised a lot of folks by overperforming by 20 points, we did that by having people step up to run as candidates who people can trust, who have a strong record of public service, who understand that they are in it to help others, not to help themselves. And then we added a great organizational effort along with the resources that it takes to win those elections. And that's what we're doing for these state House and state Senate elections. We've got 58 organizers across the state working hard. We're working in a coordinated effort. We've got 34 offices open across the state. We've got tons of volunteers. We've got 99 county parties up and active with Democratic leadership. It's going to take a lot of work and a lot of conversations with folks to understand what their needs are and connect them with these candidates who are going to be working in their interest, not in other interests.
1: Be a little more specific. Which legislative races in the Iowa Democratic is the Iowa Democratic Party investing the most resources in the legislature? What name some races, please?
0: I think that we've got to defend Mike Zimmer and Caitlin Dre. They were both elected in these last special elections, and so the Republicans are going to want to make sure that they don't get through this midterm. But we are investing in them and people. There's a couple races also in the Des Moines area that I think are going to get a lot of attention. We've got a new opening now that Senator Bussolo dropped out. So we've got plenty of places to put our attention, and we're going to be seeing some surprise elections throughout the state.
1: We want to talk about the 2028 caucuses. The DNC approved its lineup. We have just 2 minutes left. I just want a reminder, because we're being absolutely fair, splitting this hour down the middle. This lineup of the first six states approved by the DNC to hold a 2028 presidential caucuses, leaving Iowa off the list of those first six states. You said the party won't decide whether it will comply with the calendar until after the midterms. How might the election results influence your party's caucus planning?
0: I think that obviously if we have a strong turnout and we elect a new Democratic governor and some congressional folks to Washington, D.C., if we have a strong overall result, that puts us in a position to say what I've been saying to the national Democrats all along. States like Iowa make a difference in our chances in 2028. If candidates can come here and run the kind of election process that puts them in front of the voters in a very real way, and then we win here in Iowa, that is a... If you can win here in Iowa, you can win anywhere in the country. I think that the DNC has made a mistake by ignoring the kinds of voters that exist in the small rural states in the center of the country. That we know that that's been a criticism that we've received. And now by having this calendar that ignores states like Iowa, that I think is a huge mistake. And if we can show that we're winning here in Iowa, I think that's going to change the conversation.
1: Okay, thank you very much. Rita Hart, chair of the Iowa Democratic Party. Thank you for your time and your views, Rita Hart. Until next time.
0: Thanks, Ben. Appreciate your attention to us. Thanks so much.
1: It's River to River from IPR News. I'm Ben Kiefer. Roughly 70 days from now, Iowans decide the governor's race, an open U.S. Senate seat, all four U.S. House seats, control of the state house that Republicans in our state have run for a decade. It's the first open governor's race in 20 years, the first open Senate race in 12. And you heard the news, Cook Political Report, just moving both of those top ticket races into the Democrats' direction. We just heard from Rita Hart, chair of the Iowa Democratic Party. And now we turn to the other side of the ballot. We have the chair of the Republican Party of Iowa, Jeff Kaufman. He's chaired the party of Iowa since 2014. Before that, he served 8 years in the Iowa House, teaches history at a community college level, raises livestock. Many generations of his family has done that, in fact, in Cedar County. Jeff Kaufman, welcome back to our program.
9: Well, thank you, Ben. It's great to be here.
1: Yeah, and we should note, people make the connection, most would, but just to mention, your son, Bobby Kaufman, the Iowa House Majority Leader, I'll just stick that in there for those who might not be aware of that, and I'll dive right into this. Iowa, the same question for Rita Hart I had. Iowa has the first open gubernatorial race in 20 years, this open U.S. Senate seat, first time in 12. How consequential would you say this midterm is for Iowa voters?
9: Well, very consequential. First of all, Ben, thanks for mentioning Bobby because he's much more popular than I am or was. But no, it's very consequential. I mean, it's historic just in terms of the open seats that are out there in the two top of our tickets in a midterm election. So very consequential. They're going to be close. We always knew that. And we're focused. This has the feel. It really does have the feel of a general election because of the importance of these two top tickets, but also a variety of other campaigns this season.
1: Mm-hmm. What issues is the Iowa Republican Party prioritizing for this midterm election? We heard a number of issues from Rita Hart a few moments ago. I don't know how much of that conversation you heard before you sat down, but I wonder how much overlap there is. What do you see as the top issues?
9: Sure. Well, I think affordability would probably be the number one issue. That's based in terms of what we're hearing. It's in the past, it's always been in the top five. But I think it's risen. It's a little, where the economy and concerns about the economy stop, affordability starts. I think it's a spectrum, but certainly that we were happy to see the Axios report today that we had the largest 1 month drop in the inflation rate since 2020. So hopefully that's the beginning of making some significant progress there. Certainly our Republican candidates are going to be touting what's called kind of the nickname of the Big Beautiful Bill. That was cut along party lines. So we've got all of our Democratic candidates saying that was a bad vote. We got our Republican candidates talking about no taxes on tips and the senior tax break, decreased taxes on on overtime. And then most importantly of all, the largest tax cut in that Big Beautiful Bill, aside from all the, the wealthy get the tax cut rhetoric that we hear every 2 years, is that the largest cut was for families that are making between $15,000 and $30,000. So we actually have some issues where there was up or down votes that our folks are going to be talking about. I think we have to continue to talk about the issue of Iran and making sure that a rogue terrorist state does not have access to nuclear weapons. And why sitting down and having a conversation in and of itself is not going to cut it. And then I think we need to remind people, especially since we have a lot of the Democrats having political born-again experiences and moderating where they were 2 and 4 years ago, about the drop, the tremendous drop to almost nothing in terms of illegal immigration, especially criminals. That would be among that group, not that group, but among that group. And also at the state level, clearly what's risen to the top is cancer rates, water quality. There's going to be, I tell people, there's going to be something done, I think, bold next year, just simply because we've got everyone talking about it. There's going to be a huge expectation there when Zach Lane prevails.
1: Mm-hmm. Cook Political Report just moved the governor's race from toss-up to lean Democrat, the Senate race from lean Republican to toss-up. That happened both on the same day. Oh, that's a real signal, isn't it? That's a nonpartisan outlet. How do you explain that?
9: Well, the Des Moines Register poll the weekend before the election was also supposedly nonpartisan, and that was grossly inaccurate.
1: I can stop you there, Jeff, because I disagree with your premise. That was one pollster, one survey, days before the election. Today, we're citing, and the Cook Political Report doesn't cite one poll. It cites, Emerson, Cook, New York Times, CNN, and Fox. These are four independent outlets that all agree. You're disputing what the Cook Political Report is looking for as an aggregate of all polls?
9: No, you missed my point. First of all, I didn't hear you challenge Rita Hart, but that's okay. Ben, we can handle your follow-up questions. No, my point was that polling any poll, regardless of its genesis, is not necessarily equal reality. That was my point.
1: Mm-hmm. Yeah, but we're talking about an aggregate of polls. Are you disputing that?
9: Correct, but my point was not the validity of the Cook Report. My point was that that polling can be inaccurate. And so polling does not look towards my strategy. I'm hoping we don't take up my entire time, Ben, with you challenging my responses.
1: I'm just asking what I see as reasonable questions. We have 30 seconds left. Is Zach Lane ahead in any survey that you trust right now?
9: There are polls where it was within the margin of error. Those are not public polls. Certainly, then you're going to cast doubt on that. But I'm hoping then that I'm going to look back over. I'm hoping you also challenge Rita Hart some of her answers.
1: Yes, Jeff, and I hope you'll be there after the break. Just having a fair conversation.
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1: Back with more of River to River from IPR News. I'm Ben Kiefer, about 70 days before our midterm election day, with Jeff Kaufman, chairman of the Republican Party of Iowa. Jeff, I wanted, with so many things to talk about, but I wanted to also, resolve this little issue that you think I didn't push back on Rita Hardin. I want to give you a chance to respond. Let me just, one instance that comes to mind. I named immigration as an issue that the Republicans obviously got wrong in recent years. She admitted to mistakes by the Democratic Party. There's your one example of pushback.
9: That's a false comparison, Ben, but you're taking more of my time again. So
1: go ahead.
9: Some more questions, please.
1: Yeah. Okay. More questions. This weekend, your Senate nominee, Ashley Hinson, whom Trump has endorsed, publicly broke with him. He called his new 90-day beef tariff. She called his new 90-day beef tariff waiver a bad idea at the state fair, repeated it on social media, said it again on Fox News on Sunday. Chuck Grassley also criticized it. Is that a problem for you, or that exactly what a good candidate should do in a tough race?
9: Oh, I think it's perfectly fine to have a conversation, to have a debate on specific policies. I think it's actually healthy for the party. And here's the irony. If Josh Turek would have been the senator at that time, if he missed 60% of his votes in the U.S. Senate, like he did the state Senate, he wouldn't have been there to vote either way anyway.
1: Mm-hmm. The president says lifting these tariffs will lower ground beef prices for consumers. Ashley Hinson, Representative Hinson, and Iowa's cattlemen say it undercuts ranchers who are trying to rebuild the herd that's the smallest size in roughly 75 years. You are a livestock farmer yourself, Jeff Kaufman. Who's right here?
9: Well, obviously, you've got two sides of this. I think the consumers and affordability issues are important, and so is the health of our cattle industry. Look, there's a macro issue here involving affordability. And then I would add into that the whole issue of tariffs, which has people in the Republican Party on both sides. I don't think there is a clear right or wrong, and I'm not going to try to force fit just for the sake of an election. Is it 100% or 0%? We're having a conversation about this. I think affordability is a valid point, and I think Hinson and Grassley made a valid point.
1: Yeah. Canada, Iowa's largest export market, 30% of the state's total goods exported, nearly $5 billion back in 2025. Jeff Kaufman, what does a trade war with our biggest trading partner actually do to Iowa's economy?
9: Well, back in 2016, I know a lot of people were trying to question the tariff policy of the president, and especially the Democrats were really working on farmers and trying to move farmers to a situation where they were not supportive of the president anymore. Farmers understand, rural Iowa understands that there is a huge disparity in terms of the fairness of our trade. There is always going to be some short-term pain in order to rectify years and years and years. And it was bipartisan. Ignoring of that trade differential. Possibly, there's definitely some political disadvantages here, but I think the president has been consistent in what he's trying to do both in and out of campaign years.
1: Yeah, but nationally, for the first time in about a decade, more voters trust Democrats than Republicans on the economy. Why is the trust slipping now on your party's watch? Is it just what you just outlined? We've got to look at the long term, and people, not enough of Republicans are looking in the long term, just short term.
9: Well, there are historical trends in a midterm. The president, it's the party of the president. You know this. I think there's only two exceptions. There is always a microscope and an extra critical analysis of the president's party. That's why there's always headwinds in a midterm election. I think we're seeing this at this moment in time. The president's going to continue to make his case, and our candidates are going to continue to analyze that.
1: Mm-hmm. Immigration. You mentioned it earlier. It's the one issue where Republicans still need lead nationally, but that margin, Jeff Kaufman, has collapsed from 26 points to 2 from the survey that I saw. Is that crackdown on immigration still an asset to Republicans, or has it become a liability?
9: Well, I think we have to remind Iowans and Americans in general the mess that we had. And it's a little rich that Rita's doing a mea culpa for her party when 2 years ago she was adamantly and very energetically defending the Biden administration, and were most of these candidates that are pushing back now. So talk about putting your finger in the wind and testing the polling. But I think we have to remind people that what we had was absolutely untenable and not acceptable. Mm-hmm. And we know what Democratic immigration policy looks like. We know that. We know what the rate is at this particular point. I still feel confident there. I don't negate your point that in terms of the erosion of the polls, but I still would defend where the real position is for the Republicans, as opposed to this, once again, election time political born again experience that we're seeing. Mm-hmm.
1: Well, I mean, to be fair, you know, you could cast it another way and say Rita Hart is admitting a mistake that the Democrats make. And let me just turn that around for you. Republicans in Iowa have been in the party in power, trifectorate there for 10 years. Will you admit to a Republican mistake? The polling seems.
9: Well, sure.
1: Yeah, go ahead. Be specific.
9: Yes, yes. And I'm sure she'll appreciate you pointing that out in her wonderful interview you had with her, Ben. But what I will point out I lived in 4 years of a Democratic trifecta that does not get brought up in this conversation of the Republican trifecta. And there were all kinds of misdirections. So no, the Iowa immigration policy and the stance of where our candidates are at right now in Iowa, I would back them.
1: Mm-hmm. Okay, so good. If you've just joined us, Jeff Kaufman with me, live chairman of the Republican Party of Iowa. And let's go back to what you mentioned earlier and what Rita Hart mentioned too, and what Iowans have on their minds. The second highest cancer rate in Iowa in the country, one of only three states where it's rising while the national rate falls. Such an issue, especially for the governor's race. Zach Lane supporting banning mRNA vaccines entirely. A new study this month finding mRNA vaccines help prevent recurrence in high-risk melanoma patients. Sands' campaign is using that against him directly. Both are in favor of cleaning up our water. Whatever's behind these rising cancer rates, you know, could be radon, could be alcohol, could be what's in our water. Is that a real vulnerability, or is Lane's water quality argument enough of an answer? Can we say we've got a vaccine out there, but we're not going to use it? We're going to ban them?
9: Well, first of all, it's interesting. The premise of your question is to already attack our candidate. I also did not hear that in your cancer question to Rita Hart. So this is
1: we support evidence-based things, and that's what I'm putting out to you, Jeff Kaufman.
9: Well, what you're putting out to me is very biased questions. I assume that would happen, and I'll go ahead and answer these. First of all, Ben. Putting the issue of cancer rates on the table was a signature issue of Zach Lane. Zach Lane is talking about early detection. He's talking about water quality. He's talking about the ag sector and buy-in to that ag sector. I think he is prepared and ready and has shown that he has an independent mindset on all of these issues. I'm guessing if you would have done your homework on Sam, there's probably some issues he's bringing up that you could have initiated the question with Rita in terms of a negative light, which you chose not to do.
1: Mm-hmm. Let's turn to the state house. Which state house races, Jeff Kaufman, do you see as most consequential this November in order to hold on to the GOP's Iowa House majority?
9: Well, we've got, I don't think anybody believes that our majority is in danger in the House or the Senate. Super majorities.
1: I meant to say super majority. Sorry, go ahead.
9: I think we're going to be defending, we take nothing for granted. So we're going to make sure, and there's going to be a lot of activity in those rural districts that are overwhelmingly red. The Republicans have a unique and a positive problem here, and that is we have a Republican representative representing a part of every single county, all 99 in the state. The Democrats can be a little bit more choosy since they have a super minority at this particular point. But certainly we're going to make sure we defend rural Iowa. The suburbs are always going to be a place where we are going to have to defend and restate our case. So places like the Des Moines metro area, for example, will be very active there. And then we have some pickup opportunities too. I'm certainly not going to share those because obviously, there's an element of surprise here in campaign strategy. I think the speaker, majority leader, would give me a call right after this interview if I was
1: Rita Hart named some races that they have their eyes on the Democratic side in the legislature. You're not going to do the same for us?
9: Well, again, what a premise, Ben. This is quite the interview. But yes, we're going to those two special elections. In the metro area, we're going to be looking at, we've got a great mm-hmm. candidate up there in Buslow's seat, et cetera. Yes, yes. Mm-hmm. But I appreciate you making sure that I bring those out. This is as biased as you've ever been. But go ahead, I'll keep answering them.
1: I'm going to disagree with that. And listeners can make
9: their of course
1: make,
9: you are.
1: Ma-
9: course
1: ma- listeners can make listeners can make up their own minds. Let's move along and not.
9: They will. But you're not going to shut me down by having the last word on that. This has been a biased interview from my perspective.
1: Listeners can judge that. Jeff Kaufman.
9: Yes, they can. But my judgment is this has been a biased interview. That's my judgment. Articulating.
1: We got it. Okay. Let's talk about congressional races in Iowa. Let's talk about congressional races. Let's go to Iowa's 2nd District between newcomers Republican Joe Mitchell and Democrat Lindsey James. Talk about that. What will it take for the Republicans to win that race?
9: Well, I mean, it looks like Joe has momentum. We've got Lindsey James, who cannot literally come up with an adequate explanation for why she missed 50% of her votes. That's pretty stunning. That essentially there's no excuse for missing 50% of the votes. I think ultimately that's going to matter. Joe also has an expertise in housing that I think you had asked me about, or we had talked about earlier, the affordability issue. Housing is certainly a significant element of that, both at the federal and the state level. And Joe has a great deal of experience in both of those.
1: Mm-hmm. Okay. Let's talk about the 4th District. Chris McGowan, Democrat David Dawson. What do you see in that race? That's Iowa's most Republican district. Any concerns there?
9: Oh, absolutely none. Although we are going to spend and target a great deal of resources in those districts, because obviously we have to run up the totals there to counteract areas like Johnson County and Linn County, where it doesn't matter who's running on the Democratic side, they're going to win overwhelmingly. We have to do that in areas of the state where Republicans have an advantage.
1: Mm-hmm. Do you predict Republicans holding all 4 U.S. House districts? Which one would be the one to go if one were to go, would you say?
9: I would never answer a question like that, or I should be fired as the party chair. But believe me, we don't gerrymander here. And I remember Democrats for years and years said if Republicans have the trifecta, we're going to have gerrymandered districts. And we didn't. That, again, a false alarm. And so we're always going to have, always, regardless of how red the state is or blue the state is, and even with our 175,000 Republican voter advantage in the state, we are still going to have extremely tight races there. So, I mean, it's going to be nail-biter all the way to the end in the 1st and the 3rd District. We know that. And I've stated that multiple times even before this heated up in the election.
1: Mm-hmm. Jeff Kaufman, let's pivot to what was it? The 2028 caucuses. You were reappointed in October of last year to chair the RNC's Presidential Nominating Process Committee, your second time in that role after also chairing it for the 2024 cycle, I believe. How do you think Iowa has continued to be a proving ground for testing Republican candidates?
9: Well, I mean, I can only comment on the Republican Party. In the Democratic Party, obviously, the national folks have turned their backs, and our state party, Rita can give all the speeches that she wants, but the bottom line is, actions are what matter, and waiting until after an election to stand up for your state is a dereliction of duty of epic proportions. And I had a great relationship with the 6 Democratic chairs that I've served with before, so that's not a blanket partisan statement. Mm-hmm. But for the Republican Party, the bottom line is, if you want to look a fifth grader in the eye and tell them that they have a chance of becoming president of the United States, any person, whether it be Jimmy Carter, Barack Obama, or Donald Trump, it's a bipartisan statement that I'm making here, and that is, you have to start in a place like Iowa. And as far as Iowa being not diverse enough, I mean, Barack Obama, we made the Democrats in this state, made Barack Obama, and many of them are very proud of that. Quite frankly, I'm proud of that. I wish the Republican would have beat him in the general, but the fact that Iowans proved once again, they did it with Ted Cruz, they did it with Barack Obama, that the character of the person is more important than the color of their skin. That's something that we can be proud of. The Republicans are going to go at it no matter what. We're going to have it, and I'm hoping the Democrats will push back. I've seen absolutely no sign whatsoever that the Iowa Democratic Party is going to do any more than woe is me, and that's not going to get it done, not when you got a national party that is trying to undercut your state as much as they are.
1: Okay, less than 2 minutes in this 2 minute warning in this ball game, so to speak, Jeff. I want to ask you this. So the Iowa GOP and the RNC sued in July to reinstate signature verification on absentee ballots. A judge blocked that same requirement in 2019, citing a real risk of inconsistent enforcement county to county. What's actually changed since that? Since then, that fixes the specific problem. What does that a ruling come in time to be enforced before early voting starts in the middle of October?
9: Let me answer the second part of your question first. The honest answer is, I don't know. Mm. It depends on when that's decided, how fast the court system acts on that. Obviously, what has changed in the paperwork is the Iowa legislature has spoken 2 more times in terms of Iowa law that has made that injunction more difficult to enforce. It was a liberal judge, obviously, and so there's some politics at work there. And I would say the same thing if it was a conservative judge making a conservative ruling. Look, if you look, one thing I can be sure of, we talked about polls at the beginning, and that is if you look at what at polling, whether it be verification of our system of mail-in balloting, voter identification, or some of the nonsense, not in Iowa, but some of the nonsense, California, and the weeks that it takes to add up, the people, even Democrats, are on our side in terms of making sure we have secure elections and make sure whoever says they're voting are actually the ones doing the vote.
1: Jeff Kaufman, always nice to have a vigorous back and forth with you, chairman of the Republican Party of Iowa. Thank you so much, sir.
9: I thank you. I was hoping you'd be a little bit more neutral, but you're
1: all right. I'm Ben Kiefer. It's River to River from IPR News. 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
17: James Spooner grew up as a punk rocker with a mohawk, but as a mixed race kid, he didn't always feel like he belonged.
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19: Live from NPR News in Washington, I'm Ryland Barton. The Supreme Court has paused a lower court's ruling on President Trump's order to restrict mail-in voting for the midterm election in a little over 2 months. But as NPR's Hansi Lo Wong reports, the Postal Service is still blocked from following Trump's order.
20: It remains unclear what impact President Trump's order will have on mail-in voting for the midterms. The order calls for the U.S. Postal Service to get lists of eligible voters from states and deliver ballots only to people on those lists. USPS is a financial supporter of NPR. In June, a federal judge in Boston blocked key parts of Trump's order in the 23 states plus Washington, D.C. that sued. That judge found Trump overstepped a president's authority under the Constitution, which gives power to state legislatures and Congress to set federal election rules. The Supreme Court did not weigh in on whether the order is illegal, but it did approve Trump's request to pause the judge's June ruling on the directives for USPS. But the same judge in Boston recently issued a separate ruling that blocks USPS from following Trump's order across the country. Hansi Lo Wong, NPR News.
19: Today, the Trump administration celebrated its efforts to redefine education at a back-to-school-themed event at the White House Rose Garden, where both President Trump and Education Secretary Linda McMahon spoke. NPR's Janaki Mehta reports.
21: President Trump kicked off his speech by touting his administration's efforts to ban transgender students from playing school sports and removing, quote, far-left extremism from the classroom. He also hailed what will soon become the first nationwide private school choice program.
22: 1 year ago, as part of the Great Big Beautiful Bill, we passed the Education
3: Freedom Tax Credit, the largest ever expansion of school choice.
21: 31 states have already opted into the program, which will go into effect next year. The president also praised Secretary McMahon for her efforts to dwindle down the operations of the Education Department, which has been a central goal of the second Trump administration. Janaki Mehta, NPR News.
19: The investigation continues into an alleged cocaine ring at Penn State, where drug dealers allegedly used two frat houses to sell drugs to college students. But NPR's Brian Mann found the big substance use risk on U.S. campuses isn't cocaine, it's alcohol.
5: The drug bust at Penn State was headline-grabbing. 14 people arrested. Fraternity pledges allegedly helping process cocaine sold at campus parties. But federal research shows cocaine use among college-age Americans has actually been dropping fast. Megan Patrick at the University of Michigan is one of the co-authors of an annual report studying substance use.
22: There's been a decrease over the past 5 years in cocaine use among young adults in the U.S. The prevalence overall is about 5%.
5: Alcohol use among college-age Americans has also fallen, but federal research shows about half of young adults still drink. The National Institute on Alcohol Abuse and Alcoholism estimates that as many as 1,500 college students die each year from causes linked to alcohol. Brian Mann, NPR News.
19: U.S. stocks drifted to a mixed finish today. This is NPR News from Washington. More than 300 people have died of Ebola in eastern Congo in the past week. Workers are struggling to contain the outbreak as it spreads at an unprecedented speed. It's recorded more than 5,500 cases and 2,600 deaths. Experts believe the outbreak could be three times.

0: of Ukraine's partners helping it to defend itself from Russia's aggression. The UK Prime Minister Andy Burnham is expected to allow European defence company MBDA to share information on the UK-made components in Scalp cruise missiles. This is crucial for Ukraine as it is constantly being attacked by Russian ballistic missiles and doesn't have enough air defence rockets to intercept them. Polina Litvinova, NPR News, Kyiv.
1: A live oak tree at a Revolutionary War battlefield in South Carolina is getting a new lease on life. The Witness Tree was there during the September 1781 Battle of Eutaw Springs. Chains have held it together for 50 years, ever since a lightning bolt nearly split it in two. They're getting replaced with a modern support system, including lightning rods. This is NPR News.
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8: This is On Point. I'm Amory Sievertson, in for Meghna Chakrabarty. On October 6th, 1990, a punk band called Futile Effort played an all-ages show in Victorville, California. It was at a converted pool hall, perfectly named The Rack and Roll. In a grainy videotape of the show uploaded to YouTube, dozens of teenagers mill around the room. Some are wearing plaid or ripped jeans. A few have leather jackets. Up top, mohawks. A sign duct taped to a metal pole in the middle of the room reads, "Slam at own risk," with two exclamation points. A handful of kids periodically try to get a mosh pit going. One of the kids there was 14-year-old James Spooner, a biracial kid from a very white desert town. And this was James's first real punk show.
9: Hey, where's the battery?
10: One at a time, one at a time.
11: Go ahead. B.S. Spooner, bass player from Filth and Fury. Yeah, we're in a band, Filth and Fury. We'll be playing drums later. One of these days.
10: Who are you guys' influence?
11: Huh?
10: Who are you influenced by?
11: By the Sex Pistols, Misfits.
8: B.S. Spooner, James introduces himself as there, trying on a new punk identity. And James writes about this show and many other formative musical experiences in his new graphic memoir, It Starts With Anger, A Punk Beginning, An Afro-Punk Ending. James Spooner is an author and illustrator. He's also the filmmaker behind the 2003 documentary Afropunk and co-founder of the festival of the same name. James Spooner, welcome to On Point.
12: Thank you so much for having me.
8: So you admit at the very beginning of this book that you had a Futile Effort poster in your bedroom before you had even really heard Futile Effort's music. James, I think in punk terminology, that's called being a poser.
12: Thank you for calling me out.
8: You call yourself out.
12: I do. Yeah.
8: Yeah.
12: Yeah. I mean, I think it's important for, you know, whenever we're talking about punk rock to define what punk is, so that we're all kind of on the same page. And, you know, what I was trying to do with that that passage in the book was just make it kind of clear that, yes, a kid who is sticking, was wearing a shirt of a band that they don't know, you know, it's cute. And we understand in retrospect that everyone is searching for identity. but

0: there is something that about authenticity that's important in punk rock. Mm-hmm. And, you know, at 14 years old, sticking this flyer on my wall when I hadn't heard the band, that was not authentic, you know?
1: So what is the understanding of punk that you want us all to start from here?
0: You know, I've thought long and hard about how to define punk and what all punk essentially has in common. And it's really this desire to, you know, quote unquote, keep it real, to be authentic, and to not sell out. And the conversation about what selling out is a deeper one. It's a nuanced one, and it's one that is explored in my book, because there were all of these moments where I was posed with the possibility of selling out, and at times, you know, jumped on that opportunity, you know, and the book explores what the ramifications of that were.
1: Hmm. Yeah, so there's a lot there, and we will get to all of it. But I want to stick with your beginnings here, because you came to punk rock honestly. You know, as we said, you found punk as a biracial kid living in a very white desert town in California. So if it starts with anger, as your book title suggests, what were you angry about then?
0: Yeah, that's a great question. You know, I was 13. I lived in a very small town called Apple Valley that is 2 hours from L.A., 2 hours from Vegas, and really just in the middle of nowhere. And there was, you know, a lack of culture, nothing really to do. There weren't a lot of black folks there. I'm, you know, being raised by my single white mom. I'm a new kid in town. Puberty, I mean, the list goes on, you know? So it's like...
1: What were you not angry about?
0: Yeah, I mean, it's definitely one of those scenarios where it's like a perfect storm for punk to take hold.
1: Hmm. So what did this music offer you at that time? How did it help you deal with that sort of teenage anger and angst?
0: Well, if you go back to 1989 and... you see what is, you know, pop music, or, you know, just what was on MTV. We're dealing with, you know, Paula Abdul. We're dealing with New Kids on the Block. We're dealing with MC Hammer. And that stuff really didn't appeal to me. It didn't speak to me. But when I heard Keith Morris from Black Flag sing the words, or scream the words, "I don't care." Yeah, like, that's how I felt, you know?
1: Okay, well, this wouldn't be a punk show if we didn't listen to some music. So let's hear the song Attitude by Bad Brains, who's widely known as the first all-black punk band.

0: So you write about the ways that this song in particular helped you as a sort of misfit teenager who was, you know, wearing plaid and had a mohawk. What did having that attitude mean to you?
1: Well, you know, I think that that's an apt song to start with, because the lyrics, you can hear, despite the screaming, you can clearly hear him saying, "Don't care what you may say, I got that attitude." And it's that is exactly what an angry 13-year-old needs as a soundtrack.
0: Mm. Yeah, and it would be easy, or you can imagine that it would be easy, given the fact that you're a black kid in a very white town. You're leaning into the punk aesthetic, which kind of, you know, it can put a target on your back to people who think that that is a strange way to dress or move through the world. And yet you have this song that is helping you maybe lean into that rather than be dragged down by the attitudes of your peers.
1: Yeah, I mean, one of the memorable cells in my previous book, The High Desert, and, you know, a moment from my life, was that on a regular basis, people would be I'd be walking down the street and they would drive by, roll down the window and scream the N-word at me. You know, this was just like par for the course. And when I put on that punk gear, half the time they wouldn't say that. They would say freak. They would say, you know, the other F slur. Like they would, you know, I felt like, at least subconsciously, I felt like I had some control over what they were going to target me for.
0: Hmm.
1: Does that make sense?
0: It does. Yeah. And, you know, another thing that you started to hint at is that punk is, some people, the uninitiated, might say, like, oh, it's just a genre of music, or it's an aesthetic, plaid, leather, mohawks. But really, it's a whole ethos. So tell us about the punk ethos as you see it, and really when it started to become an essential part of what being punk meant to you.
1: Yeah, I appreciate that question, because I do think that the mainstream sees punk as kind of silly. It's just like the Sex Pistols and, like, you know, moshing or whatever. It's all the aesthetic that is easily boiled down and made into something that is commercial and commodifiable. But in reality, there are, like, strong politics. These kids who are young and angsty or whatever usually come out of that, you know, again, it's like it starts with anger, but it goes in other places. And when I think about my friends who grew up in that scene, who are all now in their adults in their 40s and 50s, these people are talented artists who are, you know, working in prisons, who are writing books, who are, I mean, the Mo Mitchell, who is a protagonist in my film, Afropunk, is the national director of the Working Families Party. Like that, those politics that he holds came directly out of his experiences in the punk scene. So there is an actual viable threat that punk can create, and all of the silliness that, you know, it's packaged in, that's the thing that I want to talk about. That's the thing that feels like, I don't know, the commercial aspects or the things that's the stuff that people want to sell, but that's not the stuff that actually real punk rockers and hardcore kids take with them into adulthood.
0: Mm. Well, I'm talking with James Spooner. He's an author and illustrator. He has a new book called It Starts With Anger, A Punk Beginning, An Afro-Punk Ending. And James, we're going to be talking a lot more about the commercialization, the marketing of punk, but also what it means to be black in the punk scene. We're listening to another song right now that speaks to some of the political themes that you were talking about. This is Red, White, and You by the band Struggle from their 1992 EP. We'll let that take us into the break. We'll be back in a minute. I'm Anne-Marie Sievertson. This is On Point.

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3: You're back with On Point. I'm Amory Sievertson, and I'm talking today to James Spooner, who's the author of a new book called It Starts With Anger, A Punk Beginning, An Afro-Punk Ending. And James, we have mentioned a couple times a documentary that you made back in 2003 about the black punk scene and the black punk experience called Afro-Punk. And I want to play a clip from that documentary. This is a montage of people talking about something I know you can also relate to. Let's listen.
4: When I first started going to shows and like I was the only African American kid there, it was kind of weird. It was kind of like I felt out of place and like I didn't really know like who to talk to and like where to stand and like if I should be here.
5: I would feel like everyone turns around, look at the black girl coming in.
6: It's usually I'm the only black person.
7: Yeah, I was like the only black person there.
8: I'm the only one that I know.
9: There's 300 white kids and two black kids.
10: He's just like, damn.
3: So, James, what was it like going to shows as a young black teen, particularly your earliest shows when you're still living in a mostly white small town in California?
11: Being, you know, the only one is something that I thought was very unique to this punk experience. Something that while making the film, I focused, you know, a significant amount of attention on. And it was difficult to fully express myself when an essential part of my being, my blackness, was like, I felt like I needed to minimize it in order to make my white friends feel comfortable. But something that was really telling to me after I started showing the documentary around was how many black folks who weren't in the punk scene related to that. I had people standing in line to talk to me after the screening and would say like, oh, you know, I'm the only black person at my climbing gym. I went to school on a lacrosse scholarship and people make fun of me for that. Like, I'm the only black person who works at my bank, you know? And that experience of being the only one is something that is pervasive within all of American culture. And then on the flip side, I've heard people say, in the same way that people would say, like, punk is some white people stuff, like, that's not what black people do. I've heard people say, you know, that about gardening. You know, I've heard people say that about, like, ridiculous things. I've heard people say that about, like, you know, reading. And it's just like, you know, I have a friend who is a botanist in D.C. who's black. And I just think, like, man, what a sad world we would live in if black people weren't allowed to garden, you know? But that is a unfortunate part of a lot of our experience, you know?
3: Yeah. And it's, you know, it it seems to me that part of the punk experience is community. And at its best, the experience of going to a show for a band that you and everyone else in the room loves is this feeling of, these are my people. But you write about moments at shows where it was very clear that these were not, in fact, your people in many ways. There are people wearing swastikas at the shows. There are displays of misogyny and homophobia. So how were you able to carve out any sort of safe space or forge a sense of belonging and community for yourself?
11: Yeah, I don't want to paint the picture for the audience that the average punk show, you're going to see a kid wearing a swastika. Like, that is not true. Mm-hmm. Especially when you live in a big city like New York or Los Angeles or whatever. Like, in the 90s, in New York City, I did hear homophobia. I did hear sexism. There were instances where in retrospect, I was like, oh, that was not a cool place for my white friends to put me in. You know, one of the examples I give in the book was hanging out with a bunch of sharp skinheads against racial prejudice. And their whole agenda was to beat up white supremacists, you know? So that sounds like, all right, you're on the right side, you know? But then I realized that there were times where they were using me as bait to lure the white supremacists so then they can go and beat them up, you know? And that's not a cool place for a supposed anti-racist to put their black friend in, you know?
3: Yeah.
11: So that makes sense why I didn't want to stick around that part of the scene. And the first half of the book, I'm kind of like Goldilocksing my way through the punk scene, looking for a space that feels safe and feels right for me. And there were moments where I found feminist scenes or scenes where, you know, everyone is vegan and we had radical politics and whatnot. But the conversation around race wasn't very nuanced. And that's when I kind of realized that ultimately I'm going to need to have to make my own scene.
3: You mentioned New York, and you moved to New York with your mom when you were 15, and it was very different from small town California. You went to a performing arts high school, and you include this anecdote about a black classmate in your sculpture class named Suzanne, who sort of helps herself to your headphones, we'll say, one day when you're listening to this particular song by the band Minor Threat, who I should say is all white. So let's listen to that.
8: Yeah.

0: So the lyrics are a little hard to understand there, but he's saying, you blame me for slavery 100 years before I was born, guilty of being white. He says, I'm sorry for something that I didn't do. And Suzanne, your classmate, was taken aback by these lyrics, as were you when you heard them for the first time. So can you tell that story of trying to explain this song to Suzanne and also how you think about these lyrics today?
1: Yeah, this song and this band and the singer Ian MacKaye really are foundational to the kind of punk that I'm talking about. He's the architect of the do-it-yourself movement in punk and is categorically not racist. But this song was written in 1981 and he was 19 and, you know, didn't have a very nuanced view of how this song would land on Black listeners. You know, years later, when I'm listening to this song and confronted by my Black classmate about what the lyrics mean, I didn't exactly know how to answer. I was 15 years old. And when she asked me, who is you? You know, you blame me for slavery. Like, who is you? I didn't know, actually. I was like, who is you? You know, and she made it clear that her interpretation was that you was all Black people. And in retrospect, I can absolutely see how she saw it that way. And I mean, I've had conversations with Ian MacKaye about this. And, you know, I know that wasn't his intention, but this song is forever in the archive in an otherwise perfect catalog. This is a song that every Minor Threat fan has to contend with.
0: So when was the first time that you saw a Black punk band play or a punk band fronted by a Black singer? And how is that different than going to a show for an all-white punk band?
1: Yeah, when I moved to New York, my first kind of local show was at this place called Pool Bar. And I have a chapter that is kind of centered around this moment. There was a band called Bushmon, fronted by my friend Ryan Bland, who is Black. The band was all Black. They had a lot of Black friends, so the audience was very Black. And it was the first time that I got to experience punk, you know, essentially in a Black space. And it was just a breath of fresh air. You know, for the first time, it felt like being Black in the punk scene was an asset. Everyone on stage was definitely cooler than everyone in the crowd. And me and the Black people in the crowd definitely felt like we were more like them than the white people in the crowd.

0: just being a 15-year-old, seeing somebody that I could look up to who was speaking about things that were closer to my own experience. I mean, ultimately, we all want representation, and to experience that was, you know, it was huge.
1: So let's talk more about black punk bands and black fronted punk bands, and specifically your documentary Afropunk. You were in your 20s when you made this, which is kind of incredible. And is it fair to say that you were having a bit of an identity crisis leading up to making this documentary?
0: Absolutely. I mean, the title of the book, It Starts With Anger, connects with so many moments because there was a lot of anger and there were a lot of projects, a lot of ideas, things that came out of that anger. In my early 20s, when I was like 23-ish, this was around the year 2000, I started reflecting on my experience as a black punk, and I was angry. You know, in so many ways, the punk rock scene raised me. And just like anybody who raises a punk, eventually they're going to react. They're going to want to like rebel or defy them, you know? And for me, just in that moment, I really wanted to show the punk scene what they've done. You know, the punk scene really sees itself as being very political, being just really on point in so many ways. And that was obviously not the complete story. And I wanted to show them the complete story by just interviewing other black punks and us all just talking about the experience of being a black person in the scene, you know? And it wasn't just an attack on punks or punk rock. It was, I feel like, a pretty well-rounded conversation. But specifically when it comes to punk, I felt like this is my community. I feel like I can change it. I feel like punks can take it, you know? So I wanted to start that conversation.
1: Yeah. I mean, you interview, what is it, like 80 people in the documentary to hear their experiences. And a point in the book that was really powerful for me is hearing your father's reaction to the documentary. And, you know, I know that this is a big topic in the sense that a theme in the book is your own sense of what it means to be black and what the, you know, the quote unquote right and wrong way to be black and the messages that you're receiving from other black people about your own blackness and messages that you got from your father, sort of, about that, who is from St. Lucia. And can you just tell the story of his reaction to seeing this documentary?
0: I did a screening for a bunch of people who were in the movie. It was kind of just, you know, one of my first screenings to just see how it played in front of an audience, you know? And my dad was there. And afterwards, I was taking questions, and he stood up and, you know, told some funny stories from my childhood that were kind of embarrassing or whatever. And then just said, like, I wish I would have seen this movie when you were a kid, you know, like I'm realizing for the first time that you weren't trying to be white and that you're actually, you were having a black experience. It's just not one I was familiar with.
1: Well, there's so many great things about the documentary, and we're getting to another break here, but I do want to mention one of the women featured in the documentary, and that's Tamar Colley Brown. And I want to hear a little bit of her song, Boot. Let's listen.

0: Okay, so I had to hear a little bit of Tamar Cauley because she is incredible, number one. But also, you write about the importance of feminism on your own politics and the influence of, Riot Girl, the feminist punk movement, and bands like Bikini Kill, the influence that had on you, and specifically Kathleen Hanna of Bikini Kill's mantra of girls to the front. You know, basically, men get out of the way, girls to the front. What impact did this mentality have on you and how you thought about your own place in the punk community?
1: Yeah, when I first heard Riot Girl and I first encountered Bikini Kill or Heavens to Betsy and these kinds of bands, it was kind of the first time that I saw a group of marginalized people centering themselves. And it wasn't hard for me to do the translation for my own experience. So when it came time to make the Afropunk film, to start showing it, to start having shows around the Afropunk experience, I pulled directly from Riot Girl in that concept of centering Black punks, you know? And I went out of my way to build a space where Black people would feel comfortable listening to rock and roll, you know? I can credit a lot to the example of the Riot Girls from a decade before I started doing this Black punk thing.
0: Mm-hmm. And so you're trying to say, like, Black people to the front now. You know, women to the front, Black people to the front.
1: Yeah. I mean, you know, we didn't really have to say those words because the thing that I was trying to do when I first built, when I first started doing Afropunk shows was I went out of my way to invite Black people to the shows. So those early Afropunk shows were largely Black, you know? So I think there wasn't a need to say, you know, Black people to the front because there were already Black people in the front, you know? Mm-hmm. But it was an amazing experience, something I can imagine that many of those Riot Girls felt, where it was like, oh, we have, you know, an all Black mosh pit, you know? That probably felt for people the same as the first time they were in an all-girl mosh pit, you know?
0: Mm. We have to take another quick break. I'm talking to James Spooner, author of It Starts With Anger, A Punk Beginning and Afropunk Ending. And let's go into the break with another band fronted by a woman. This is Straight Jackers from the band Stiffed. I'm Anne-Marie Sievertson. This is On Point.

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7: You're back with On Point. I'm Amory Sievertson, and I want to let you know that in tomorrow's show, we're going to be talking with comedian Jared Freed about his new book, Walking Red Flag, Dating Advice from Your Favorite Guy Friend. But before we do that, we want to hear from you, our wonderful On Point listeners. What questions do you have about dating? Do you need advice about the dating apps, about meeting people, IRL, about being set up with friends or going to single events? Whatever it is, send your questions, your concerns, your thoughts, your horror stories by recording a message in the On Point Vox Pop app. If it's not on your phone already, just search for On Point Vox Pop wherever you get your apps, or you can leave us a good old-fashioned voicemail at 617-353-0683. Okay, and now we're turning back to our conversation with James Spooner. His latest book is It Starts With Anger, A Punk Beginning, An Afro-Punk Ending. And James, we've talked about the documentary Afro-Punk. You've started to mention these sort of Afro-Punk shows that you were putting together, which ultimately turns into the Afro-Punk Festival that you co-founded. This got going just a year, basically, after the documentary was released. How did it take shape?
8: Yeah, so I met this guy named Matthew Morgan, and he was more of a music manager guy, and he had a lot of good ideas, and the two of us together started doing small events at this bar in New York called the Delancey. And basically, we would show the film. At that time, people were coming in droves, so there was always a good 100 people just to, right off the top, and then we'd have three bands play, all black fronted, and it started to, like a scene started to build up. I was posting these photos from the shows on my website. I had a pretty active message board, and the kids on the message board who are from all over the country wanted to meet each other. So, you know, all the stars aligned, and we decided to basically do a 4th of July weekend meetup. I had connected with the Brooklyn Academy of Music, who had a really successful Afropunk screening, and they suggested that we do like a Afropunk weekend where we show Black liberation films and anchor the whole thing with my documentary. So we ultimately had the 4 days of screenings. We had three nights of concerts and a picnic, and that was basically what Afropunk Fest, how it started. And that's what it was for a good 3 years.
7: Hmm. Did you have visions, though, of this becoming a big event? Or were you imagining a smaller, more underground existence for the festival?
8: Well, it's capitalism is interesting because it makes it so that you're never quite happy. You know, there's always something bigger. There's always something better, right? You know, there's more that you want, right? I knew we had something special. I also knew that there were hundreds and thousands of kids who hadn't heard about it yet, hadn't come yet. You know, like we had a community that finally felt seen and held, and, you know, we wanted more people, right? Mm-hmm. Around the fourth festival, that's when we started getting interest from corporate sponsors. And what that felt like to me was, you know, hey, we're Mountain Dew, we'll give you free soda and $80,000, and then you can do the festival for free, and it can be all ages, and it can be outdoors, and we can build a skate park, you know? Hmm. And that all sounded like upsides to me. Like, I could care less about Mountain Dew in particular, but if the only compromise is that they have free soda available for whoever comes, it's like, what's the downside here, you know?
7: Yeah.
8: And it was only through doing, like, when you have a sponsor, all of a sudden the 150 to 300 people who are coming to your show isn't enough. You need more eyeballs to make your sponsors happy.
7: Huh.
8: So then it was like, okay, now we have to get 1,000 people. Well, how do we do that? And that's where the compromises start happening.
7: Okay. So the compromises, including compromises around the music that is at the festival. And as the festival expands, so did the genre of musical acts that started appearing at them. And there's more hip hop and R&B. What were you feeling at the time as this became, musically speaking, less and less punk?
8: Yeah, I mean, it's interesting. You know, the thing about selling out is that it doesn't usually happen overnight, you know? There are little choices that are made throughout, you know? And there was a band called Game Rebellion that was a live hip-hop group that leaned into rock and roll more. They were a little kind of metal with a rapper. And they were very popular in New York, and they played Afropunk shows quite a bit, you know? So when this festival where we were like trying to get thousands of people to come came up, my partner was like, well, let's just do a day of live hip hop, you know, which ended up like somehow turning into like multiple days of live hip hop. And these bands like didn't make any sense. They weren't necessarily part of the scene, and they definitely didn't hold any of the values that I was trying to promote within Afropunk.
7: Yeah. And when you say the values, I mean, there's a story in the book of you getting up on stage at one point after a song is performed. Why is that? What were you hearing and seeing that made you go, this is not what I had in mind?
8: Yeah, this is a wild story. So there was a band that at the end of their set, they did like a medley of dance hall hits. And one of those songs was Boom Bye Bye by this artist, Buju Banton. That song is about violently killing gay people. And I'm sitting there in the crowd. Well, first of all, like Buju Banton got so much backlash for this song that he actually stopped playing it in 2007. So now we're in 2008 and somebody's playing it on the Afropunk stage. Like, it was mind-blowing to me. So I'm sitting there, I'm standing with like my two lesbian friends looking at, you know, all the volunteers who, you know, have their badges swinging around their neck, and most of them are queer. And I'm like, what is this? Like, how is this happening? You know? So it was one of those kind of like seeing red moments where I just like acted, and I just went on stage and I told the band and the audience that this is not what Afropunk is supposed to be about. You know, this is not what punk rock is about. And if it wasn't for the queer members of our community, we wouldn't even have a community, you know? So it wasn't really a brave moment because I knew who my audience was, you know, but it definitely was a turning point for me where I realized, like, I didn't book this band. I don't even know who this band is. And like, this is fully gotten out of control, you know?
7: Yeah. And so this festival in 2008, which, you know, you refer to it in the book as Mountain Dew Fest, because you have Mountain Dew as a sponsor. You have Toyota as a sponsor that has a car there with a picture of your face on it. This was your last Afropunk festival, your last one being affiliated with the fest. And, mm-hmm. you know, you ask the question in the book of whether you had created a safe space for Black people as you were intending to do, or whether you just created a brand. How do you answer that for yourself?
8: I mean, ultimately, it's both. You know, in the moment, we were abandoning our community for our sponsorship opportunities. And that was crystal clear to me. It didn't necessarily have to feel that way to everyone who was in the space. We don't always know when we're being sold something, but seeing how, the biscuits are made or whatever, I was definitely like, oh, we're making choices here. And each one of these choices is compromising our community in order to sell them things, you know?
7: Hmm.
8: So, but when I look at the long arc of history, you know, Afropunk became this global brand. It's undeniable that culture shifted because of the Afropunk Fest and the Afropunk brand. Black Panther looks the way it does because of the inspiration that they got from the people who go to Afropunk. You know, we have Spider-Punk, who is a Black, you know, he probably wouldn't have been Black if Afropunk didn't exist. You know, like, these things, there is a more representation. But again, it's like, at what cost, you know?
7: Mm-hmm.
8: And the cost was that the kids who this festival and this brand were built on were slowly pushed out. You know, by 2010, many of the kids who were the original people going to these concerts felt like they weren't cool enough to be there, you know?
7: Mm.
8: And, you know, the fest went on for a couple decades, and over the years, kids were growing up with this idea of Afropunk. You know, they could live wherever they lived, and, you know, there was this fantasy of their space where, like, you know, 70,000 Black weirdos get together and listen to rock and roll and whatever. And then they would get there and be like, oh, this is like an R&B fest with, like, costumes, you know? A lot of people, you know, kind of disparagingly call it like Afrocella or something like that, you know? And it's like, Afropunk has value, but it doesn't have punk values. You know, it's really important to know the difference. And the punks who are going could see the difference. And so they would go back home and start their own thing. And that's where the community comes back in, you know? So, you know, to get back to your question of, like, is it a brand or a safe space or a community? It's like, yeah, well, Afropunk is a brand, but, like, the mainstream is one thing and the underground is another thing, and the underground is often reacting to what's happening in the mainstream. So when I see all of the POC punk festivals that are happening all over the country in parts of Europe, I've talked to these organizers, and many of them, all of them actually, credit their inspiration that for them, it started with anger at Afropunk, you know? And then they created their own thing, which is so beautiful to me. It's like they're doing stuff that's way cooler than what we were doing.
7: Yeah, I love this idea that you create Afropunk. Afropunk becomes this whole other, you know, beast of a thing that is, it's a multi-million-dollar event in six different countries. It is not punk by your standards anymore. And yet, because it's not punk, the quote-unquote real punks then create something that is maybe even more punk than you would have foreseen.
8: Yeah, it's, you know, there's this idea of do it yourself. And the thing that it takes a while to learn is that, like, do it yourself doesn't mean doing it by yourself. Hmm. And all of these Black and Brown fests that are happening around the country, you know, there's Break Free Fest in Philly, there's Chigonas in the Pit in San Antonio, there's Decolonize Fest in London. Like, all of these fests happened autonomously, you know, but they started to catch wind of each other, and they're, you know, supporting each other in whatever ways they can. And this is the stuff that I needed. And if it existed, I wouldn't have needed to make Afropunk in the first place, you know? So it's a beautiful thing to stand back and be like, oh, I set this thing into motion that was so mainstream that it caused the underground to say, like, F that, and, like, do their own thing.
7: Hmm. You are 50 years old now, is that right?
8: I am.
7: And you have two daughters, one of whom I hear is into punk.
8: Yeah, I mean, my older daughter is 17. She definitely goes to shows. She's definitely into a lot of the same stuff I'm into. She turns me on to bands that are happening now and keeps me kind of current. My younger daughter is 12, and she's just kind of dipping her toes in, you know? Mm-hmm. And it was very cute. She doesn't live with me, and she came to visit, and she's like, you know, Dad, like, I'm kind of getting into alternative. Like, I like the Yeah Yeah Yeahs, whatever, you know? And then I, like, took her to the mall, and we went to Hot Topic, and she was just like, oh my God, like, this is so cool, you know? She was, like, nervous to go in there, you know? And it's just funny because I think of myself at that age, and, like, you know, Hot Topic had just opened, and it's like, there's so much that we can, like, kind of, they're very easy to clown, like, that's clearly, like, poser stuff or whatever, but, like, that's how it starts, you know? Like, that's You have to find it somewhere, you know, and hopefully it doesn't just stay in that silly space that I was talking about at the top of the hour. And it's more, you know, it's the gateway into something real, something political, something that can actually change the world.
7: Well, that is a great place to end. James Spooner, his new book is It Starts With Anger, A Punk Beginning, An Afro-Punk Ending. James, congrats on the book, and thank you so much for joining us.
8: Right on. Thank you.
7: There are links to all of the songs, we should say, that you heard in this conversation at onpointradio.org. And in honor of your daughter and of women and girls in punk, we're going to go out on the song Plastic by the band Upchuck. I'm Amory Sievertson. This is On Point.

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9: From WHYY in Philadelphia, this is Fresh Air. I'm Tanya Mosley in Los Angeles. Today, Lisa Kudrow and the end of her HBO show, The Comeback. You know her as Phoebe on Friends, but long before that, Kudrow was performing as a kid for the people around her.
10: I imitated Lily Tomlin, Edith Ann, that character on Laugh-In. I'd go to slumber parties, and to me it was like doing a show, because I'll do that, and then lip-sync songs, and then have everyone do it. I was like a cruise director.
9: Kudrow is up for 2 Emmy Awards for the final season of The Comeback, about an actress who will endure almost anything to keep working. We also talk about how a trip to Belarus changed her view of herself and her family, and what she noticed about Friends, binging it for the first time decades later. Also, critic at large John Powers reviews the Paramount Plus series Diara from Detroit. First News.
11: Live from NPR News in Washington, I'm Linda Kenyon. The Trump administration is launching a campaign to pressure countries to cut economic ties to Iran. As NPR's Michelle Kellerman reports, the Treasury Department calls it Operation Economic Outcast, and it warns countries that they have to make a choice between the U.S. or Iran.
12: Treasury Secretary Scott Bessent says no one is above the reach of U.S. sanctions if they're helping Iran make money from oil or other key sectors. But he wouldn't spell out what countries could face secondary sanctions or when they might be punished.
13: We know who they are. They know who they are. So when the hammer of U.S. Treasury actions falls upon them, they will have no one to blame but themselves.
12: Asked why the U.S. is giving countries like China and other Iranian trading partners more time to respond to the threat of sanctions, Bessent said, quote, "Why would I want to blow up the global financial system?" Michelle Kellerman, NPR News, Washington.
11: President Trump's super PAC is spending hundreds of thousands of dollars in the final hours before polls close in South Carolina to support Darlene Graham for Senate. As NPR's Tamara Keith reports, the president endorsed Graham, the sister of the late Senator Lindsey Graham.
14: MAGA Inc. is sitting on more than $400 million in campaign cash, but hasn't been spending it. Now the super PAC is injecting $827,000 in last-minute assistance to Darlene Graham for get-out-the-vote phone calls and text messages. Trump also held a rally for Graham last Friday, begging South Carolinians to get out and vote for her her in what is expected to be a low turnout special primary runoff against Republican Congressman Ralph Norman.
15: What I really want you to do is pretend, please, that I'm on the ballot. Just come and vote. It's so important.
14: The power of Trump's endorsement is also on the line. Tamara Keith, NPR News.
11: Nearly all of the southern and southwestern United States is under a federal drought disaster declaration. Anna Pope of member station KOSU reports Oklahoma farmers and ranchers are having to make some tough choices.
16: Cotton, corn, and soybeans are bearing the brunt of extreme weather. Kelsey Bates, who farms with her husband in northwest Oklahoma, says crops are stressed and they lost a 400-pound steer due to heat. Because pastures lack water to grow grass for cattle, she says ranchers are rolling out hay ahead of schedule, adding to high input costs.
17: So we're going to be short on hay going into winter. Add on top of that, we're already starting to feed hay, when usually we don't have to start feeding hay until October, November.
16: The extreme weather has an immediate effect on farmers and ranchers, but she says it will trickle down through the supply chain to consumers. For NPR News, I'm Anna Pope in Oklahoma City.
11: You're listening to NPR. Former Cleveland Browns tight end Daquan Wright could be the first player to go from the NFL team back to college football after committing to LSU. 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
18: Wright played for Ole Miss, where now LSU head coach Lane Kiffin coached from 2020 to 2025 and signed with the Cleveland Browns this year. He never played a game, though he did suit up for Saturday's preseason game. Now he's headed back to college. Wright is among a group of players who won a preliminary injunction saying a new NCAA ruling granting a fifth year of eligibility should apply to those who graduated high school in 2022. At a press conference, Kiffin said there will be more players who come back.
19: Because of these rulings, they're either going to play for you or they're going to play somewhere else around the country. So

0: This is Fresh Air, and today I'm talking with Lisa Kudrow. She's up for two Emmys for the final season of The Comeback, for lead actress in a comedy and for writing. The HBO series she co-created and stars in as Valerie Cherish, an actress who keeps trying to get her career back. It's her third acting nomination for the role across three seasons in 21 years. Kudrow won an Emmy in 1998 for playing Phoebe on Friends. You're the youngest of three siblings.
1: Mm-hmm.
0: You grew up in a suburb of L.A., the San Fernando Valley, mm-hmm. Tarzana. What was your place in the house?
1: My place?
0: Yeah.
1: As the youngest?
0: Yeah.
1: Well, usually like the least competent person, right? I mean, that's the way it is. I'm the youngest by 6 and 8 years,
0: mm-hmm.
1: you know? So I was sort of an only child at times because
0: mm-hmm.
1: they're out and away. And it's the 70s also, so it was different, right? It was, yeah, you'll be fine. All right. Like, do whatever you want. I ate, you know, baked M&Ms and Doritos for breakfast on the weekends. And that was great.
0: Conan O'Brien, who's your longtime friend, you all met very early in your careers when you were just starting out here in Los Angeles. He said when you were on his show, he described you as, quote, someone with a Victorian sense of morality, which I thought was a really interesting way to describe someone.
1: And accurate.
0: Well, first off, what does that mean?
1: You know, yes, I was very much like that. And still, is that what he was saying? Maybe. But that felt like the safest way to be.
0: Did you ever have a wild streak growing up?
1: No.
0: No. You were pretty straight-laced all the way through.
1: I think so. But, you know, I was funny, but not a class clown because they were annoying. They got in the way of the lessons.
0: Right. And your morality was like, we need to be good students, quiet in class.
1: Yes. Huh? I like structure.
0: Yep. So you would make people laugh, but you weren't the class clown. What kind of things would you do to make folks laugh? Do you remember?
1: Yeah. I imitated Lily Tomlin, Edith Ann, that character on Laugh-In. Yes, I would do that. I'd go to slumber parties. And to me, it was like doing a show because I'll do that. And then I would lip sync songs and then have everyone do it. And I was like a cruise director.
0: Is that where the seed came for you in acting? When did you really understand that I like this attention?
1: Well, maybe it was attention because I was the youngest or I don't know. But it made people happy and engaged, and we were all doing something together. And, you know, I mean, my family was funny. My dad's hilarious. My brother and sister were really funny. So I would take their material, which was, you know, too mature for anyone else my age, but that made me kind of something. But it was so great to make people laugh. That was the best thing ever.
0: You have talked a lot over the years about your dad and his work. He studied cluster headaches, and he founded the first private headache clinic in the western part of the United States. A lot of what he founded back then is still part of standard treatment today. But when you were a little girl, did you have an understanding of it from the start?
1: Yeah, he was an internist, and then in 1971, he switched to just treating and researching headache.
0: Mm-hmm.
1: So I was 8. So yeah, I was old enough to understand what he was doing. And as I got older also, you know, because he lectured all over the world about headache. And so he would write his lecture and do it to me because he wanted to make sure it was all understandable. So I'm maybe like 13, 15, you know, I don't remember how old. He proposed a hypothesis for, you know, the potential mechanism of cluster headache. And so he wanted to make sure I could fully understand it.
0: Because if you understood it, then a crowd of folks,
1: neurologists, yeah, will definitely understand it. And I remember him saying to me, you have to understand that right now you are one of the few people on the planet who understands more about headache from listening to all my talks than a lot of doctors.
0: You went on to Vassar, studied biology, initially thought you were going to be a doctor.
1: Right.
0: But you still had this little bit of something in you that loved acting, that felt like you still wanted to kind of do that thing. But you still graduated with a degree in biology.
1: Yeah, I didn't still love acting.
0: Oh, you didn't?
1: In college. Yeah. High school and college, it was absolutely never.
0: Oh, well, why did that change for you?
1: Because I thought, all right, now you have to be an adult.
0: Mm.
1: Like, that's a fun thing.
0: Mm-hmm.
1: But that's, you know, I've seen actors on TV and, you know, I've heard about all their divorces. Do you know? And I thought, that's not the adult you want to be.
0: Mm.
1: Okay. And in college, I fell in love with biology and thought, yeah, I want to be a doctor.
0: Mm-hmm.
1: And so when I went to college, yeah, I just pursued that evolutionary biology. There was this new controversial field called sociobiology.
0: Mm-hmm.
1: That
0: founder, which was what? Yeah.
1: E.O. Wilson. And it was about the interaction between biology and the environment to produce behavior in all animals, including human beings. And the including human beings was controversial, which I didn't understand why we're animals too. So that was really exciting to me and fulfilling a sort of, you know, a creative need I had.
0: What changed?
1: What changed was after I graduated, a couple things. I mean, there's a weird thing that I can't explain. You know, I'd come home from on break and be driving around LA and I'd hear, you know, a commercial for a sitcom and it just sounded like, well, that's a horse of a different color. Like it's so broad and it's not funny. But there's a laugh track. And I'd think, oh, that's pushing it. So why are they hitting it so hard? And then, ugh, why don't they throw it away? Lisa, remember to throw it away when you do it.
0: And that was just a thought that would come in your mind.
1: It'd come in my mind. And I think, wait, why do I have to do that? That's not what I'm going to be doing. And the big motivation also, my brother's best friend is John Lovitz. I grew up with John Lovitz. I graduate from college. He gets on Saturday Night Live. And, oh, it's not just this thing that happens to a magic few.
0: Mm-hmm.
1: And then I'm really feeling very strongly, you better do this now. You're only 22. And you have no responsibilities. I imagine, a pretty selfish endeavor to pursue acting, and now's the time, and don't have any regrets later.
0: Our guest today is Lisa Kudrow. She's nominated for 2 Emmy Awards for the final season of The Comeback. We'll be right back after a short break. I'm Tanya Mosley, and this is Fresh Air.

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3: This is Fresh Air. I'm Tanya Mosley, and my guest today is Lisa Kudrow. She's nominated for 2 Emmys for acting and for writing for the final season of The Comeback, the HBO comedy she co-created with Michael Patrick King. Her credits run long, so here are just a few. Web Therapy, the improvised comedy she co-created, playing a therapist who conducts very short sessions online. Who Do You Think You Are?, the genealogy series she executive produced for 11 seasons, and Romy and Michelle's High School Reunion, a sequel announced earlier this summer. Lisa, one of the more fascinating parts of your career is your search for understanding your family's history. Mm. And your father's parents came from Belarus.
4: Right.
3: And your grandmother told you a story at a very young age that stuck with you for a very long time. What did she share with you?
4: She was babysitting, and I missed my parents, or they were out of town, and I missed them. And I said, don't you, all of a sudden I remembered, oh, she's a person. When do you see your parents? Mm-hmm. And she said, I can't see my parents. My parents died a long time ago. I said, how? And she started crying, and she said, they were murdered. They were murdered by Hitler. Mm-hmm. And I was like, who? Mm-hmm. I think I was 6 or 7. Mm. And I didn't understand who that was.
3: That was the first time you had really heard that.
4: Yeah.
3: But it stuck with you for the rest of your life.
4: Yeah. Because then my father explained, you know, the rest of the Holocaust or, you know, what happened there. Also, I think I was too young.
3: To know and understand.
4: I think I was under 10. And I would watch World at War was a documentary series, and there was one on the Holocaust, one episode, and I watched it, and that was rough. Mm-hmm. I didn't know children could ever be murdered. Mm-hmm. Like, no one would ever intentionally hurt. I thought children were always protected and safe. So that was eye-opening.
3: Decades later, you're in Ireland shooting a movie, and you come across this British series that is a genealogy series, and it just captivates you.
4: Mm-hmm.
3: And so you brought that series here, the U.S. version, and your story was the very first story that you all did.
4: That we shot.
3: That you shot.
4: Yeah.
3: I want to play a little from your episode, and it aired on NBC in March of 2010. And in it, you travel to Poland and to Belarus to uncover the fate of your great-grandmother who died in the Holocaust. And in this particular scene, you travel to the town where her family lived and you walk around and remember your grandmother's description of the landscape. Let's listen.
5: This is what I pictured. This is exactly what I pictured. It's unbelievable. I feel connected to the smile that would come across her face when she'd say it was so beautiful. And I'm so happy that she got to grow up here. And it's so pretty. And I'm also so happy that she got out and her sisters got out, and I'm sorry for everybody else. My grandmother learned from Yuri what happened here. It's a huge loss. It's her whole family. It's her mother who she loved, and she'll never see her again. She could have at least dreamt about seeing her one day or coming back to visit and being able to, like, breathe in this air and be here again. And that's gone, too.
3: That's my guest, Lisa Kudrow, and Who Do You Think You Are? What a trip to take.
4: And oh, yeah.
3: That's a weighty moment to stand on the land that you know that your family lived and breathed. And you found things that you weren't even prepared to know.
4: Right. That's right. But the thing that was heartbreaking to me is how beautiful, all open, you know, pastoral, you know, and she lived in a tenement in New York. Like, nothing went the way she thought it was going to.
3: When she came here.
4: When she came here. Yeah. Like, sometimes had an onion for dinner. You know, it just was not what she thought it was going to be. Anyway, I thought I was going to look for Yuri, who was a cousin who I was told was hiding in the woods and witnessed everyone getting shot. Because, the Nazis had these actions, these death squads that would murder people. Mm-hmm. I was looking for Yuri and found out that his name wasn't Yuri. His name was Boleslaw. And I went to Poland looking for him, thinking, I'm not going to find him, because we had heard that he died. Mm-hmm. You know, he was trying to pass as not Jewish in Poland. And Jews were getting killed after World War II in Poland still. So, you know, not going to find anything. And I'm given a phone book, like, okay, all right, that's his name. How old's this phone book?
3: Mm-hmm.
4: Really? I don't know if it's the same number. All right, I'll call. Someone answers. And I say, I'm looking for Boleslaw. Yes, that's my grandfather. Oh, is he, how do I say, alive or dead?
3: Yeah.
4: Awkward. Yeah. Here? It's like, yes, he's here and you should come and see him. And then I just had this moment of, wouldn't it be great if he just married, had kids, and nothing extraordinary happened, but he got to just have a life.
3: Yep.
4: And then he is alive. He did get married and managed to live a peaceful existence behind the Iron Curtain.
3: And you got to tell your dad. And what a gift to your dad.
4: Gosh. Yeah. I mean, they got to Skype or, see each other again after so many years.
3: Has that experience shifted the way you thought about yourself, you know, learning all of this history about yourself and your origins?
4: Yeah, there's different levels of things I learned about myself. But I mean, the one thing that I learned was how important it was to bear witness. You know, as we were walking and Tamara, who's the expert there, was explaining, yes, we're walking on the road. This is the road toward the vegetable pit where the executions happened. And I didn't realize, oh, we're going there. Like, I'm walking to their death. I hesitated. I stopped walking for a split second because I didn't want to go.
3: Mm-hmm.
4: And then realized, no, I got to keep going. And also bear witness. That's what this is about. This isn't about me and my feelings or even my family exactly. It's about you have to bear witness. There are still people who think this didn't happen.
3: If you're just joining us, my guest is Lisa Kudrow, nominated for an Emmy for the final season of The Comeback, which she co-created and stars in. We'll be right back after a break. This is Fresh Air.

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1: This is Fresh Air. I'm Tanya Mosley, and my guest today is award-winning actor Lisa Kudrow. She's up for two Emmys for the final season of her HBO series, The Comeback, and she's currently shooting a sequel of Romy and Michelle's high school reunion.
2: I want to transition to Friends with the few moments I have left with you. I'm sorry about the loss of Matthew Perry.
3: Thanks. Yeah,
2: I know that you, for lots of different reasons, didn't watch the show. Mm-hmm. You started watching it after he passed away.
4: Yeah, because it was too much about me before. Mm-hmm. I didn't want to watch me. And then after Matthew passed away, there were so many. Well, there's always a marathon anyway. So luckily, there was a marathon to watch. And I was so happy to see Matthew then, and so funny. And it was, yeah, it was a great way to sort of process him not being here. And then really enjoyed how much he made me laugh, and then how much everybody made me laugh. And even myself.
2: Yeah, what did you notice about yourself?
4: That sometimes, yeah, it was funny.
2: Sometimes. Oh, my gosh.
4: That's good. No, but I mean, okay, for the most part, I enjoyed what I did. And then there were times where it's like, well, I mean, that you should have your license taken away. Or, you know, that's not, don't do that. What are you doing?
2: Anything in particular that made you cringe?
4: He's her lobster. I have it. Locked, loaded. It's ready to go. Playing with a voice. Yeah.
2: What about you singing, you know? What about your songs and your guitars?
4: Songs.
2: Yeah,
4: yeah. Those songs make me laugh.
2: Yeah.
4: Those are really, really funny.
2: I want to play a scene from the third season of Friends. This is Phoebe and Ross, played by David Schwimmer. And as she explains to him, who's a paleontologist, that she doesn't buy evolution or gravity. Let's listen.
5: That's fine. Go ahead and scoff. You know, there are a lot of things out there that I don't believe in, but that doesn't mean they're not true.
6: Such as?
5: Like crop circles, or the Bermuda Triangle, or evolution.
6: Whoa.
7: But you don't believe in evolution?
5: Nah, not really.
7: You don't believe in evolution?
5: I don't know. It's just, you know, monkeys, Darwin, you know, it's a nice story. I just think it's a little too easy.
7: Too easy? Too The process of every living thing on this planet evolving over millions of years from single-celled organisms is too easy?
5: Yeah, I just don't buy it.
7: Excuse me. Evolution is not for you to buy, Phoebe. Evolution is scientific fact, like the air we breathe, like gravity.
5: Oh, okay. Don't get me started on gravity.
7: You don't believe in gravity?
5: Well, it's not so much that, you know, like I don't believe in it. You know, it's just, I don't know. Lately, I get the feeling that I'm not so much being pulled down as I am being pushed.
2: She was ditzy, but also deep. To play that combination of those two things together, I mean, it takes a very specific way that you were able to nail. There's also a lot of, there's the chemistry there. You can even hear it, even with us without us watching it.
4: Right. You know? Oh, yeah. That was the best part of that part of my life. Everyone's so good. And I mean, the trick is just like, you know, at first it was a lot of work being Phoebe. Given
2: in what way?
4: To be a person and justify what they're saying. So it sometimes took a lot of work. But by season three, you know, I was really nervous because I wasn't doing the work anymore. And I felt like, I don't think this is the character even? I don't know what I'm doing. Like when we came back from hiatus. And LeBlanc had said, Matt LeBlanc said, what's going on? And I said, I'm not doing the work. I'm not being Phoebe. And he said, no, you have her down. That's why you're not working as hard, because mm-hmm. she's in you. You got it. Mm-hmm. And I went, oh, okay.
2: I can imagine getting a role like Friends. It's a role of a lifetime because it's one of those roles where the show itself becomes a part of Americana. And so you're always connected to that. So that there's the blessing part of it.
4: Yeah.
2: Did you ever have another relationship with it, though, that constantly being called Phoebe, being referenced, people coming up to you probably just saying lines and wanting you to repeat those lines, stuff like that?
4: Well, my first response is always, I have zero complaints about Friends or anything to do with it, because every part of it was just the relationship with the other actors. We had fun. That is so rare, and real honest respect, mutual respect. It was a really good relationship that took some work, and we did the work. You know, it was great.
2: Well, part of it is you all spent 16, 20 hours a day with
4: each other. Right, especially in the beginning. Uh-huh. Where it's, you know, but we made sure we did. We played poker together while we're waiting for the run through, or while, you know, any downtime, we spent that time together on set. And Jimmy Burrows helped also. And, you know, we just lost him. So that's heartbreaking. But Jimmy Burrows is a legendary director and creator. He did Cheers.
2: Mm-hmm.
4: And before that, his first job was Mary Tyler Moore Show.
2: Iconic.
4: And then directed mm-hmm. the Bob Newhart Show.
2: Yeah.
4: No, and Will and Grace, he did every one of them. So he did the first 10 episodes of Friends. He did the pilot and the first 10 episodes. And, you know, it was his idea that Warner Brothers give him the Warner Brothers jet, private jet, and he flew us to Las Vegas, just us, no boyfriends, girlfriends, none of us were married yet, showed us the first episode on the plane on the way to Las Vegas, and gave us each $200 to gamble with, which was so thrilling, and then made us stop gambling to go eat, which is always irritating to me. But anyway, no. And he took us to Spago and said, pay attention. This is the last time the six of you can be out in public like this and not be recognized. And I remember everyone going, oh, and I thought, maybe. I don't know. I mean, how does he know?
2: Right.
4: Well, how does he know? Because he's been around and he knows.
2: He knows when he has a success.
4: What's going to work. Yeah. Yeah. So anyway. Yeah. But yeah, everything about it was great. But sometimes people will stop me and say, oh, sing Smelly Cat. I don't want to do that. I really don't want to do
2: right,
4: that.
2: Right, right. Your son, you were pregnant with him the last season of Friends,
4: mm-hmm.
2: and he's now on the comeback. And you all filmed the comeback on the same soundstage that you all filmed Friends.
4: That's right.
2: Are you sentimental like this?
4: I didn't have a choice. But to be sentimental about
2: yeah.
4: all of that.
2: Yes.
4: And at times it was a little overwhelming. I mean, we're wrapping up the comeback in Valerie Cherish in the same space where, along with the Friends cast, we said goodbye to that experience. So that was a lot. And my son is there.
2: Yes.
4: On top of it, it's the first time he's acting in a union, anything.
2: Mm.
4: And he was great, too. I have to say, I was really proud of him. And in that same space.
2: Yeah. Well, I can't wait to see what Romy and Michelle is about this
4: oh,
2: next.
4: Yeah.
2: Yeah. You guys shot it already? Or?
4: Yeah, we're done.
2: You're done?
4: Oh, I know what it's about.
2: I can't wait for it. Oh, my gosh. Can you give us anything about it?
4: Well, you know, Michelle's always just happy. And they get invited to a wedding, and Romy decides, oh, no, we forgot to get married. We should have found love. Maybe we're not lovable. So that's what sets us off on the journey that is Romy and Michelle, too.
2: Okay, that's a good tease.
4: Yeah.
2: Lisa Kudrow, this has been such a pleasure. Thank you so much.
4: Thank you. Yeah. This was really fun.
2: Award-winning actor Lisa Kudrow.
1: 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After a short break, critic at large John Powers reviews the Paramount Plus series Diara from Detroit. 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
8: 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I'm Ben Kiefer. 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
1: This is Fresh Air. Diara from Detroit is a Paramount Plus series that stars Diara Kilpatrick as a Motor City school teacher who keeps getting herself and her friends involved in mysteries. Now in its second season, the show is a favorite of our critic at large, John Powers. He says the show uses freewheeling comedy to take us places we haven't been before.
9: Because so much of television takes place in generic locations, I've always loved shows that are rooted somewhere real. Especially if that somewhere is a place we rarely see. The Baltimore of The Wire, the Tulsa of The Lowdown, the Albuquerque of Breaking Bad and Pluribus, the small town Minnesota and North Dakota of Fargo. Such shows have a richness of texture and feeling that you get when a story isn't merely set someplace, but seems to grow from its very soil. Few shows announce their roots more clearly than Diara from Detroit, the smart, deliriously ambitious comic mystery series that's currently in its second season on Paramount+. Created by its star, Diara Kilpatrick, a Detroit native, the show is at once a mystery, a rom-com, a vision of women's power, a portrait of Black Detroit, and a cornucopia of good jokes. No show on TV makes me laugh out loud nearly so often. Kilpatrick plays Diara Brickland, a hardworking, underpaid Detroit schoolteacher whose slick lawyer of a husband is divorcing her. Season 1 followed Diara's search for a hunk named Chris, that's Shannon Wallace, whom she thought ghosted her after a torrid and soulful one-night stand. Working with a Scooby-Doo band of friends, she eventually finds Chris and rescues him from abduction. But not before traveling through the Motor City underbelly, with its missing children, strip clubs, and criminal gangs. As season 2 begins, Diara is discovering that maybe Chris isn't the man for her after all. To distract herself during summer vacation, she channels her inner Nancy Drew and agrees to find a pushy old geezer's stolen armoire. It's actually a desk. Before she knows it, she and a slightly different band of friends are faced with shootings, threats from the cops, an insanely thuggish street gang, and a treasure map from Prohibition days. And in the midst of all this, Diara finds herself roiled by the sound of her biological clock, tick-tick-ticking. That sound gets louder when she bumps into an arrogant old boyfriend in a diner. Niftily played by Method Man, of Wu-Tang Clan fame, he pitches a clumsy bit of woo.
10: We should try again. For real this time. Hear me out. If it gets romantic again, that's a plus. Or we can get modern. Co-parent, you can use my sperm. I mean, your ass ain't getting any younger.
11: Wow, Royce, I will actually stab you in the throat.
10: Your egg reserves go down every 6 months after 35.
11: Why do you even know that?
10: Old ladies have old babies. If you wait too long...
11: You don't know... What are you talking about?
10: If you wait too long, you will give birth to Morgan Freeman.
9: At school, Diara is so gung-ho that her fellow teachers derisively call her Captain Extra. I'm inclined to put that name on Kilpatrick herself, as a compliment. Not only does she create a black heroine unlike any I've seen on TV, she surrounds her with extraness, scads of characters, locations, twists, songs, pop culture gags, and sex. At its best, Diarra from Detroit has some of the liberating, gleefully obscene craziness of an early Almodovar film. What makes it great isn't its serviceable mystery plot, but the fun stuff fizzing around it, like Diarra and her friends cracking jokes about Martin Luther King's womanizing. While Diarra drives the action with her likable energy, every episode brims with entertaining people. This starts with Diarra's friends, like her wry colleague Mr. T. That's Brian Terrell Clark, a gay teacher who shuns romantic commitment. And the perky businesswoman Aja. That's Dominique Perry, who preaches celibacy until she meets a star football player. From Diarra's flamboyantly earthy cousin Requiba, to the to-be movie director called Film School, to the respected, socially conscious black business leader, who's actually a crook, Diarra from Detroit offers a vision of African-American culture's sheer abundance and complexity. Which means that for all its humor, the series also has darker currents. There's a section of town so scary that Diarra and her friends won't enter. A police department that black people know better than to trust. Drug-dealing white supremacists clearly up to no good. The show's most haunting character is Diarra's longtime friend Danger, beautifully played by John Chaffin, who was forced into crime as a child and would like to straighten his life out, but keeps facing obstacles not of his own making. If Diarra is the upbeat heart of the show, Danger is its wounded, struggling soul. Now, it might be a bit much to say that Kilpatrick, whose half-brother Kwame was once mayor of Detroit, has served up a love letter to her hometown. But the show clearly aims to rebut the widespread image of the city as a sad metropolis with a dying auto industry, sports teams that never win, and a black underclass so downtrodden that its most famous rapper is a white guy. Diarra's Detroit is not a lost cause. Far from it. Like the Harlem in Colson Whitehead's wonderful, just-finished trilogy of novels, it celebrates a resilient, churning vitality that America rarely gets to see.
2: John Powers reviewed Diarra from Detroit, now in its second season. Tomorrow on Fresh Air, national security writer Joby Warrick tells the story of Carlos the Jackal, the world's most notorious terrorist in the 70s and 80s. He became so famous for his brazen attacks and playboy lifestyle that once, when he was releasing hostages from a hijacked plane, several asked him for autographs. I hope you can join us. To keep up with what's on the show and get highlights of our interviews, follow us on Instagram at NPR Fresh Air. Fresh Air's executive producer is Sam Brigger. Our technical director and engineer is Audrey Bentham. Our engineer today is Adam Staniszewski. Our interviews and reviews are produced and edited by Phyllis Myers, Anne-Marie Baldonado, Lauren Krinzel, Teresa Madden, Monique Nazareth, Thea Challoner, Susan Yakundi, Anna Bauman, and Nico Gonzalez-Whistler. Our digital media producer is Molly C.V. Nesper. Roberta Shorrock directs the show. With Terry Gross, I'm Tanya Mosley.

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1: On a Tuesday morning, it's Morning Edition from IPR News. Hi, I'm Megan. I'm in Des Moines. Thanks for joining me today. Do you like frogs? What's your favorite frog? What about a tree frog, but one that is blue? It's very rare, and it's drawing spectators to a Northern Virginia park for its unusual blue coloring. We're going to hop on over to that story here in 10 minutes. Stay tuned.
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1: What's going on? You back to school yet? Your kiddos back to school yet? Whatever point of education you're at, whether that's kindergarten, college, I hope this first week goes well for you. What a nice morning. There's sunshine. It's not that humid. It's nice and cool. It is going to warm up today, though. Highs in the low to mid 80s. Looks like dry conditions right now. We do have some light showers in western Iowa, but for the most part, it's not really going to rain super heavy today. Overnight lows tonight, back to the 50s and 60s for the rest of your week. Well, it's going to be a great week to go outside. Highs around 80 degrees and plenty of sunshine this week. It's 6:45 right now. 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
5: 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I'm Leila Fadel.
6: And I'm Michelle Martin. Good morning. The U.S. is starting to lift a ban on Mexican livestock, with beef prices in the U.S. at record highs. The ban was put in place to protect against a flesh-eating parasite, KGZZ's. Nina Kravinsky was in Douglas, Arizona on Monday as a herd of nearly 700 crossed through the 30-foot border wall.
7: For the first time in more than a year, a group of U.S. Customs and Border Protection officers are unlatching a lock on a giant door built into the towering, rust-colored border wall. Before long, a wrangler from the Mexico side chases a group of 20 or so steers under the barbed wire overhead and into Arizona. On Monday, U.S. and Mexican livestock inspectors put new protocols to the test to make sure none of these animals are infested with the New World screwworm parasite. The flesh-eating parasite burrows into wounds of warm-blooded animals and can be deadly if left untreated. Mexico has been in a year-plus battle against the New World screwworm, which earlier this summer made its way into Texas despite the border closure.
8: It's obviously a really concerning parasite. It could have devastating impacts on just the health and viability and the economic impacts of our livestock producers.
7: U.S. Department of Agriculture Undersecretary Dudley Hoskins. Mexico has nearly 2,000 active cases of screwworm. The Mexican state of Sonora, where these cattle are coming from, just registered its first case last week. But officials on both sides of the border were confident Monday that their new protocols, like heightened inspections and screwworm-sniffing dogs, were enough to be sure the parasite wasn't coming through the wall. Alan Huddleston is the lead vet at USDA's Animal and Plant Health Inspection Service, or APHIS.
9: We have designed an animal import protocol for cattle that will assure that cattle that are imported into the United States legally and using our import protocol will have a negligible risk of bringing New World screwworm into the country.
7: If all goes well in Douglas, Huddleston says, other cattle crossing ports will reopen in the coming months. The border reopening comes as the Trump administration looks for a way to ease high beef prices. The U.S. cattle herd is at its lowest level in around 75 years, according to USDA data, driving up prices for consumers and making U.S. ranchers' animals more valuable. Rancher Frank Gumbriz cares for a few dozen cattle in the community of Double Adobe, Arizona, just north of Douglas. As the parasite has crept closer to the border, he's tried to be diligent about making sure his animals don't have screwworm.
10: I go to the ranch at least 24 hours. I'm trying to put another hour into the day so I can be 25, because you have to look at the animal.
7: He trusts the inspection process to only let in healthy animals, and he prefers this solution to President Trump's recent announcement on Truth Social that the United States would ease tariffs on ground beef imports. That plan drew backlash from U.S. cattle ranchers and the industry's lobby, as well as from Republicans in Congress. Umbreeze agrees.
10: And it's going to hurt us down the road. Prices are going to take a drop.
7: In the meantime, cattle jostle as they hurtle through the border wall, screwworm free. For NPR News, I'm Nina Kravinsky in Douglas, Arizona.

0: Keeley has a video with great footage of the reenactment. It's up now on our Instagram page. We're at Marketplace APM. Our producers are Tamar Fagan, Ashley Rodriguez, Ariana Rosas, and Erica Soderstrom. Our senior producer is Alex Schroeder. Our supervising senior producer is Meredith Gerritsen-Morby. In Washington, I'm Kimberly Adams with the Marketplace Morning Report. 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
3: Good morning. NPR's Michelle Kellerman calls Economic D-Day mostly a rebranded sanctions campaign. In public comments, Treasury Secretary Scott Bessent didn't mention China, the biggest buyer of Iranian oil. It's Morning Edition from NPR News. Fire officials in Nevada say a fast-moving fire was caused by humans. They haven't said if it was an accident. I'm Layla Faldin.
4: And I'm Michelle Martin. Also, a surrogate was carrying a baby with a heart deformity. His birth has led to a custody fight. And historian Jill Lepore asks whether we want to live in an artificial state where companies and technology have the power and people are turning into online trolls. It is Tuesday, August 25th. On this day in 2012, the spacecraft Voyager 1 became the first human-made object to leave the solar system. News is next.
5: Live from NPR News in Washington, I'm Janine Herbst. A divided Supreme Court is easing the way for President Trump to limit mail-in voting ahead of the midterm elections, handing him a temporary win. In an emergency decision, the High Court says Trump can proceed with an executive order he signed, but it didn't weigh in on the legality of that order, instead ruling on the ability of the mostly Democratic-led states to challenge it when they did. And a broader injunction remains in place. NPR's Hansi Lo Wang has more.
6: Trump basically called for the Postal Service to deliver mail-in ballots only to people on lists of mail-in voters that states would have to turn over to USPS. And Trump has said he issued this order to stop illegal voting by non-U.S. citizens, which many studies and audits have found to be extremely rare. And by the way, Trump himself has voted by mail in Florida.
5: NPR's Hansi Lo Wang reporting. The USPS is a financial supporter of NPR. China says its cooperation with Iran will continue without disruption, despite the U.S. Treasury sanctioning dozens of firms, including Chinese ones, to cut off Iran's economic lifeline. NPR's Jennifer Pack has more.
7: China's cooperation with Iran is legal under international law, says the Chinese Foreign Ministry spokesperson Lin Jian, while the U.S.'s unilateral sanctions are not. He says economic warfare and maximum pressure will not help solve the Iran problem, but negotiations will. On Monday, the U.S. Treasury sanctioned dozens of firms, including ones based in Hong Kong and China, alleging they are part of a network to acquire sensitive technology, like laser optic equipment, for Iran. But the U.S. avoided targeting major Chinese banks. That leaves some breathing room for a meeting between President Trump and Chinese leader Xi Jinping, scheduled for next month. Jennifer Pak, NPR News, Beijing.
5: Israel's Prime Minister Benjamin Netanyahu says security protection provided to his family is a necessity after Iran tried to kill one of his sons. This as he's locked in a tough re-election campaign amid reports his top rival has been denied security protection. NPR's Carrie Khan reports.
8: Prime Minister Benjamin Netanyahu didn't provide details about Iran's alleged plot to kill one of his sons, nor did he say which son was targeted or when it occurred. Netanyahu was responding to a question during an interview with Israel's pro-government Channel 14 news station amid reports that candidate Gadi Eisenkot was denied security protection. Polls show Eisenkot ahead of Netanyahu's governing coalition in the run-up to October's national elections. Citing the Iranian threat, Netanyahu said any candidate should receive protection. Israel has killed Iran's supreme leader and other senior officials during the nearly six-month war with Iran. Carrie Khan, NPR News, Tel Aviv.
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2: It's 8:04. I'm Megan McKinney with NPR News. Public health officials are encouraging parents to vaccinate their infants against measles amid a possible outbreak in the southern part of the state. State officials announced yesterday they've confirmed 17 cases so far. Here's IPR's Natalie Krebs.
10: Sam Jarvis is with the Johnson County Health Department. He says parents of infants under a year old should consider getting a zero-dose MMR shot.
11: This is purely for protection. And why it's called the zero dose is it doesn't count towards the routine two-dose series. But if you fall between that time frame, we're wanting to make sure that infants between 6 and 11 months are afforded that protection just in case.
10: According to state data, about 84% of the state's two-year-olds got the MMR shot last year. I'm Natalie Krebs, IPR News.
2: A jury was unable to reach a verdict in the first-degree murder trial of a man accused of killing a Native American woman more than 40 years ago in Sioux City. Thomas Popp was accused of murdering Terry McCauley in 1983. A grand jury indicted Popp last year while he was living in Washington State. After jurors said they couldn't reach a unanimous decision, the judge declared a mistrial. McCauley's nephew, Joshua Taylor, says he is hopeful Woodbury County Attorney James Loomis will pursue a new trial.
12: We haven't lacked confidence in this county attorney's ability to move forward. And even more so now, I think the evidence that James presented is and was more than enough to render a guilty verdict.
2: Loomis has 90 days to decide whether to retry Pop. New analysis suggests recreational biking brings more than $1 billion to Iowa's economy every year. The Iowa Bicycle Coalition recently released a new economic and health study. The coalition's Matt Berkey told Lane County supervisors this week that bike trails can be a lifeline for retailers and restaurants in rural communities.
13: The town of Ely always comes to mind. I remember when I moved to Iowa 15 years ago, Ely was a pretty small town, not a lot going on. And when we got that trail connecting, for a safe way to bike from Solon to Ely to Cedar Rapids, that trail usage picked up a lot, and you've seen the growth of Ely in the last 10 years.
2: The study found that people who ride are less likely to have poor mental health, certain cancers or diabetes, than people who never hop on a bike. In weather today, we'll see sunshine. Could see some isolated storms tonight. Highs reaching the low to mid 80s today with overnight lows in the 50s and 60s. 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I'm Megan McKinney.
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15: It's Morning Edition from NPR News. I'm Michelle Martin.
16: And I'm Leila Fadel. The Trump administration called it the economic D-Day for Iran. But unlike the surprise Allied landing in France during World War II, this D-Day was more of a warning to countries that sanctions are coming.
15: Here's how Treasury Secretary Scott Bessent put it in his news conference Monday.
17: We are giving everyone the opportunity to remedy bad behavior Why would I want to blow up the global financial system?
15: The Trump administration has struggled to find an exit ramp to the war against Iran. Now it's trying to step up the financial pressure instead. In a few minutes, we'll speak with a former head of the office that manages these types of sanctions. But we're going to begin with the latest information.
16: Joining us to talk about this is NPR's diplomatic correspondent, Michelle Kalaman. Good morning, Michelle.
18: Good morning, Layla.
16: Okay, so the Trump administration calls this Operation Economic Outcast. What's the plan here?
18: I mean, the U.S. wants to make the choices clear to Iran. It's either economic isolation and a subsistence economy or a path back to normal relations with the world. But the trouble is there are a lot of gray areas, and that's what Besant is trying to deal with. He's warning countries that the U.S. knows how Iran is evading sanctions. He says the Treasury Department, and these are his words, have mapped every node, every facilitator, every network that Iran has used to smuggle oil and evade sanctions. And now the U.S. is looking at Iran's dealings in cryptocurrency, technology, gold, aviation, and shipping. The Treasury Secretary says no country or business is above the reach of U.S. sanctions. Take a listen.
17: We know who they are. They know who they are. So when the hammer of U.S. Treasury actions falls upon them, they will have no one to blame but themselves.
18: He announced sanctions on 60 entities and individuals, but didn't say when that hammer of broader sanctions might hit major banks, for instance, in countries that continue to do business with Iran.
16: Now, he didn't single out China, Iran's biggest customer for oil, or other countries in public, right? Why not?
18: Yeah, I mean, he said President Trump is having private diplomatic conversations with world leaders about all of this. And of course, China's president, Xi Jinping, is expected to visit the White House next month. And China views the U.S. sanctions as illegal. The Trump administration did add some Chinese companies to the blacklist, but it's not clear how far the Trump administration is really going to push China ahead of Xi's visit. Most of this is really just a rebranded sanctions campaign at the moment.
16: We're nearly 6 months into the U.S.-Israeli war against Iran. It will be 6 months at the end of the week. So why this big talk about new economic pressure now?
18: Yeah, I mean, the war has lasted much longer than President Trump initially predicted. And remember when he started the war, he was telling Iranians who had been protesting the regime that soon they're going to be able to take over their country and set a new course. Yeah. But months later, we're seeing a hardened Iranian regime. It's been striking U.S. assets across the region in allied Gulf states and now threatening again to block all oil transit through the Strait of Hormuz.
16: Did Besant talk about an end game for these sanctions?
18: Not really, but take a listen to his message to ordinary Iranian soldiers.
17: As more and more of your paychecks stop or are supposedly just delayed, ask whether your commanders are leading your country to triumph or to ruin. And recall that the Berlin Wall fell when ordinary soldiers decided not to shoot.
18: So there they are again, counting on regime change as a way to resolve this. But in the meantime, they still need to find ways to reopen the Strait of Hormuz.
16: That's NPR's Michelle Kalaman. Thank you, Michelle.
18: Thank you.
15: For more on this new phase of the Trump administration's sanctions campaign, Adam Zubin is with us now. He served in the Treasury Department in the administrations of George W. Bush, Barack Obama.

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1: And this is IPR News. I'm Megan McKinney. Good morning. Thanks for joining me for Morning Edition today. Change of pace here in 10 minutes. We're going to learn about a rare tree frog. What makes it so unique is that it's blue. It's really hard to find them. A lot of people don't see them in their life. We're going to head over to Northern Virginia in 10 minutes where maybe you can see some. Stay tuned.
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1: Hey, what a beautiful morning. We have sunshine. We have low humidity. It is the end of summer. That also means we have back to school traffic. Gotta love that. If you're heading back to school this week or next, I wish you the best of luck. Weather today, highs in the low to mid 80s. Could see some isolated showers tonight, but we'll have sunshine through today. Do you want to go to France? That sounds like a lot of fun. Well, you can learn more and you can come to France with some IPR listeners. It's the Gardens of France trip. It's next year in September. You could see Monet's legendary gardens, attend the International Garden Festival, get a guided tour of Paris, and much more. 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
0: It's Morning Edition from NPR News. I'm Leila Fadil.
6: And I'm Michelle Martin. Good morning. The U.S. is starting to lift a ban on Mexican livestock, with beef prices in the U.S. at record highs. The ban was put in place to protect against a flesh-eating parasite, KGZZ's. Nina Kravinsky was in Douglas, Arizona on Monday as a herd of nearly 700 crossed through the 30-foot border wall.
7: For the first time in more than a year, a group of U.S. Customs and Border Protection officers are unlatching a lock on a giant door built into the towering, rust-colored border wall. Before long, a wrangler from the Mexico side chases a group of 20 or so steers under the barbed wire overhead and into Arizona. On Monday, U.S. and Mexican livestock inspectors put new protocols to the test to make sure none of these animals are infested with the New World screwworm parasite. The flesh-eating parasite burrows into wounds of warm-blooded animals and can be deadly if left untreated. Mexico has been in a year-plus battle against the New World screwworm, which earlier this summer made its way into Texas despite the border closure.
8: It's obviously a really concerning parasite. It could have devastating impacts on just the health and viability and the economic impacts of our livestock producers.
7: U.S. Department of Agriculture Undersecretary Dudley Hoskins. Mexico has nearly 2,000 active cases of screwworm. The Mexican state of Sonora, where these cattle are coming from, just registered its first case last week. But officials on both sides of the border were confident Monday that their new protocols, like heightened inspections and screwworm-sniffing dogs, were enough to be sure the parasite wasn't coming through the wall. Alan Huddleston is the lead vet at USDA's Animal and Plant Health Inspection Service, or APHIS.
9: We have designed an animal import protocol for cattle that will assure that cattle that are imported into the United States legally and using our import protocol will have a negligible risk of bringing New World screwworm into the country.
7: If all goes well in Douglas, Huddleston says, other cattle crossing ports will reopen in the coming months. The border reopening comes as the Trump administration looks for a way to ease high beef prices. The U.S. cattle herd is at its lowest level in around 75 years, according to USDA data, driving up prices for consumers and making U.S. ranchers' animals more valuable. Rancher Frank Gumbrese cares for a few dozen cattle in the community of Double Adobe, Arizona, just north of Douglas. As the parasite has crept closer to the border, he's tried to be diligent about making sure his animals don't have screwworm.
10: I go to the ranch at least 24 hours. I'm trying to put another hour into the day so I can be 25, because you have to look at the animal.
7: He trusts the inspection process to only let in healthy animals, and he prefers this solution to President Trump's recent announcement on Truth Social that the United States would ease tariffs on ground beef imports. That plan drew backlash from U.S. cattle ranchers and the industry's lobby, as well as from Republicans in Congress. Gumbrese agrees.
10: And it's going to hurt us down the road. Prices are going to take a drop.
7: In the meantime, cattle jostle as they hurtle through the border wall, screwworm free. For NPR News, I'm Nina Kravinsky in Douglas, Arizona.

0: turns into, you know, that can get, men in trouble. Again, that's back to what I was saying before, where I was romantic when I was younger, because I'm like, I'm just having fun. And then you hurt someone's feelings and you go, oh, okay, I can't, maybe I shouldn't have introduced someone I wasn't positive about to my parents.
1: Yeah. Jared, we have to take a break here in just a second, but I do want to point out, you're pretty adamant in the book that you are not a dating expert. Can you very briefly explain what you mean by that?
0: I'm giving you my opinion on my life, and it's just going to probably be close to 10, I'm 10% away from every guy. What I'm saying.
1: Okay. All right. Well, we are going to get more opinions from Jared Fried when we come back. He's got a new book called Walking Red Flag, Dating Advice from Your Favorite Guy Friend. We'll be back in just a minute. I'm Amory Sievertson. This is On Point.

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6: ~95% of American teens and 84% of adults use some kind of social media. It's embedded in our culture, our habits, the way we interact or don't interact, and how we get information about our world. It's Talk of Iowa from IPR News. I'm Charity Nebbe. When it comes to social media, some of it is wonderful. Some of it is truly terrible, and we definitely know that it's habit-forming. Today, we'll explore some of the costs of social media and ideas for how to get it under control. First, we focus on young people and talk about how parents and schools can intervene, but we know that adults are also paying costs for their social media use and doom-scrolling habits. We'll talk about those costs and how to implement a digital detox. Join the conversation after the news.
7: Live from NPR News in Washington, I'm Janine Herbst. President Trump has been phoning world leaders, asking them to join him in isolating Iran as he moves from a campaign of military pressure to one of economic pressure. NPR's Aya Batraoui reports the United Arab Emirates was the first to say it was cutting off commercial and trade ties with Iran.
8: The UAE was among Iran's top international trade partners and where illicit funds moved through Iranian shell companies, many of which have been sanctioned in the past by the U.S. Treasury Department. But reactions from other Gulf allies have been muted so far. Some only had dismal trade ties with Iran to begin with. And while the Trump administration now says welcoming flights from Iran help it to operate in the gray zone, direct flights from Tehran continue to land in Dubai, as well as other destinations like Turkey, Russia, and China, which says it has no plans to cut off Iran and slammed the new raft of U.S. sanctions. Iran, meanwhile, says it's ready with a two-year plan to manage the fallout from these latest measures. Aya Batraoui, NPR News, Dubai.
7: The Trump administration is getting set to revoke the visas of up to 200,000 foreigners who came to the U.S. for short-term stays and then applied for asylum to stay permanently. State Department spokesman Tommy Pigott says that's fraud and that a visa is a privilege, not a right. He says they've started to review these kinds of visas, which will be revoked on a rolling basis, and that the department is working with the Department of Homeland Security to identify the visa holders. The move will likely face legal challenges. President Trump's super PAC is spreading hundreds of thousands of dollars in the final hours before polls close in the Republican primary in South Carolina to support Darlene Graham for Senate. As NPR's Tamara Keith reports, Trump endorsed Graham, the sister of the late Senator Lindsey Graham.
9: MAGA Inc. is sitting on more than $400 million in campaign cash, but hasn't been spending it. Now the super PAC is injecting $827,000 in last-minute assistance to Darlene Graham for get-out-the-vote phone calls and text messages. Trump also held a rally for Graham last Friday, begging South Carolinians to get out and vote for her in what is expected to be a low-turnout special primary runoff against Republican Congressman Ralph Norman.
10: What I really want you to do is pretend, please, that I'm on the ballot. Just come and vote. It's so important.
9: The power of Trump's endorsement is also on the line. Tamara Keith, NPR News.
7: President Trump's latest financial disclosure shows he invested $50,000 into Elon Musk's SpaceX. It's unusual for a president to be a shareholder of a company that's also a major government contractor. The disclosure says it happened after the IPO in June and was one of more than 1,000 stock trades that Trump made that month. 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
2: It's 10:04. I'm Tony Sarabia with IPR News. More than 40 years after a Native American woman was killed in Sioux City, the trial of the man accused in her death has ended without a verdict. We get details from IPR's Sheila Brummer.
12: The jury deciding the fate of 63-year-old Thomas Popp was deadlocked. He was accused of first-degree murder in the 1983 death of Terry McCauley.
13: Court, therefore, is declaring a mistrial.
12: As McCauley's family shed tears, one woman cried out. McCauley's nephew, Joshua Taylor, says the family is hopeful Woodbury County Attorney James Loomis will retry the case.
14: Terry didn't have a voice for so long. And this past 2 weeks, her voice was loud. And that's because of James Loomis.
12: Taylor says he believes there was enough evidence to convict Pop. Pop's defense attorney argued there was no physical evidence linking him to the crime. If convicted, Pop would face a mandatory sentence of life in prison without parole. I'm Sheila Brummer, IPR News.
2: Public health officials say Iowans should take precautions amid a possible outbreak of measles in the southern part of the state. Yesterday, state officials said the number of confirmed cases was now at 17 so far, with evidence of person-to-person spread. Sam Jarvis is with the Johnson County Health Department. He says Iowans with symptoms should call ahead to their doctor's office.
15: Or if you need to head to the emergency department, to call ahead of time and let them know so they can make special arrangements so that you're not in the waiting room potentially exposing others.
2: Jarvis says parents of infants ages 6 to 11 months can also get what's called a zero dose of the MMR vaccine for extra precaution until they're able to complete the standard two-shot series. New analysis suggests recreational biking brings more than $1 billion to the state's economy every year. The Iowa Bicycle Coalition recently released a new economic and health study. The coalition's Matt Berkeley told the Linn County supervisors this week that bike trails can be a lifeline for retailers and restaurants in rural communities. Additionally, the study found that people who ride are less likely to have poor mental health, certain cancers, or diabetes than people who never hop on a bike. You're listening to IPR News.
6: This is an archive edition of Talk of Iowa from IPR News. I'm Charity Nebbe. Most Americans engage with some kind of social media. And when I say most, I am talking about the vast majority. According to Pew Research, 95% of teens ages 13 to 17 and 84% of adults use some kind of social media. It is embedded in our culture, our habits, the way we interact or don't interact, and how we get information about our world. Some of it is wonderful. Some of it is truly terrible. And we definitely know that it is habit forming. This hour, we're going to talk about what we know about how social media affects our lives and our mental health. We'll also talk about ways to use it more responsibly and in healthier ways. Later in the hour, we'll talk about adults and their social media use, but we're starting with young people, teenagers. Jonathan Platt is here with me, assistant professor of epidemiology in the College of Public Health at the University of Iowa. Hello, Jonathan.
16: Hi, it's great to be here. Thank you.
6: Gerta Bardoshi is also here, a professor of counselor education in the University of Iowa's College of Education. Gerta, welcome.
16: Thanks for having me here.
6: So, Jonathan, I want to start with you, and I want to talk about this from a public health perspective. Former Surgeon General Vivek Murthy has called on Congress to require warning labels on social media platforms about their effects on young people's lives. Australia has banned social media for children under the age of 16. What are the threats from a public health perspective?
17: Yeah, it's great that you mentioned some of those very high-level, population-level kinds of responses, because I think what we're seeing, as you alluded to in the introduction to the segment, is really very quickly rapid growth acceleration to near ubiquitous use among young people, 95% to 97%. And another, I think, alarming statistic that goes along with that is about a third of youth self-report as using social media almost constantly throughout their days. That includes in the middle of the night. They're really a whole host of disruptions related to self-esteem, related to confidence, related to peer relations, related to anxiety, body image, a whole host of mental health and adjacent kinds of consequences that are resulting or at least correlated with social media use. And we can get into some of the literature and what has been shown and what sort of still remains, what are gaps that we would love to answer. I'm an epidemiologist, so I think about population trends in mental health and adolescent mental health in particular. I'm sure your listeners have all heard of, you know, allusions to the youth mental health crisis. There are a lot of different ways that people have tried to understand that. I believe, and I think the preponderance of the evidence suggests that the mental health crisis is real in a lot of ways. And so when we look at a population level, it coincides pretty well with the rise and the increasing prevalence of social media use. So I think there's a lot of smoke there. And increasingly, there's a lot of, I think, evidence that shows really, really strong at an individual level, but also a population level relationships between social media use and a whole host of mental health outcomes.
6: Well, and it was the mid-2000s when social media suddenly became popular. We kind of unleashed this on the world with very little understanding of how it was affecting us then. And then it has evolved in so many ways. So, I mean, it is hard to untangle all of the effects that it might be having because it is everywhere touching us in so many ways. And there are other things going on in society that have been tough and hard and mm-hmm. may be contributing and probably are contributing to a mental health crisis. But social media is like, it's insidious. It's everywhere.
17: Yeah, it's everywhere. It's insidious. And there are, I think you can point to direct consequences of social media use with regards to health, mental health, you know, things like cyberbullying, things like harassment, and then the more indirect kinds of things around social comparison, around the kinds of things that you see that you see your friends doing or famous people doing who you're inevitably going to be comparing yourself to. And of course, we know that youth are particularly vulnerable to this, given their age, given the development, cognitive and otherwise development that they're going through socially. They just don't have the same skills as adults do. And you know, with our executive functioning and being able to control the amount of use, you know, the sort of compulsive use and the inability to really stop when they should or regulate their use, as well as what they're experiencing, what they're seeing online, and being able to kind of have the emotional maturity, emotional development to process that in a way that's not harmful.
6: Yeah, I think you could argue adults aren't doing great at that either, but we'll talk more about that later in the hour. Gerta, give me your perspective. And we've been talking about mental health, obviously, working in counselor education, that is a huge concern of yours as well. So looking at young people, their interactions with social media and those other elements of their lives in school and with friends, what do you want to add to the picture that Jonathan was creating for us?
16: Yeah, I just think adolescence is such a unique time. We know peer relationships become so important. Kids want to be independent. They want to feel like they belong and they're socially accepted. So a lot of the social media use is driven by that. And there's aspects of social media use that can be positive. You connect with others when you don't have time. You are exposed to information or trends that are interesting. Maybe you feel confident and you feel good about yourself. You advocate for a cause that you like. So there are positive aspects of social media use that drive teens to use it. And yet, there's this shadowy world of some of the other things that come along with it. So when I

0: that this is one of the things that keeps us from saying, oh, kids should never have access to social media. I mean, I think one of the things that I continually hear stories about from young people is, you know, obviously being a teenager, especially those middle school, junior high years, that's tough for a lot of people. But if you're a kid who doesn't fit in, who, you know, feels this isolation in your physical community, you can find your people online. And that can be a really powerful thing, to have that sense of belonging.
1: Absolutely. Not only can you find your people, you can try on personas.
0: Yeah.
1: You can kind of hopefully safely explore. And I think perhaps most importantly, you can decide when you do that, in what context. You can do it anonymously. So yes, absolutely. There's positive aspects of it. And yet, you know, we're here to talk about some of the other components.
0: Right.
1: And anytime we talk about social media use, you know, we know the average is 3 hours a day. The average teen is spending 3 hours a day. So sometimes parents will say, oh, thank God, well, my kid is not spending 3 hours a day. And yet we know even 1 hour a day has cognitive implications.
0: Also, you might be surprised by how long your kid is actually
1: spending. Absolutely, yes. So, you know, we talk about problematic use and we talk about excessive use. And we talk about addictive use. And those are the types of uses that I try to talk with parents and schools and kids about trying to mitigate.
0: Well, and I do want to talk about that. You know, Jonathan, you were talking earlier about, you know, what we know about how social media may be impacting health. And there's a lot of self-reporting that goes on. So you have to take these statistics with a big grain of salt. Although I feel like people tend to underreport problems. So I don't know which direction that goes in. But roughly, according again to Pew Research, roughly one in five teens say that social media sites hurt their mental health. 45% of teens say they spend too much time on social media. Teen girls are more likely than boys to say that social media hurts their mental health. That's 25% versus 14%. 74% of teens say these platforms make them feel more connected to their friends. So there's that positive. But they also report that they can't get off the sites even if they want to. So is this an addiction like other addictions, Jonathan?
2: Yeah, that's a great question. I think it's safe to say that the social media companies have used the best and brightest minds in tech to make these algorithms, to make these platforms as addictive as possible.
0: And TikTok, we know that. We absolutely
2: Without
0: know that
2: a doubt.
0: That was their goal. That's been revealed.
2: There's internal documentation of that as a goal stated by the companies through discovery.
0: And the other
2: lawsuits.
0: Companies have copied their algorithms. So,
2: exactly. And it makes sense. If you're a company that monetizes attention, you want to keep as much attention. You want to maximize that. It should come as no surprise. There's also evidence from clinicians who say, I think 85% is the stat that I saw that say that social media has addictive-like properties, much like substance use, gambling, other similar behaviors, health behaviors that are harmful. Gerta and I, along with our colleague, Bengi Baran, who's a sleep neurologist, who, you know, we've been engaged in this literature and this research, trying to understand not just what is it about social media use, the duration. Duration gets is used quite a bit as a measure for social media use, which is really a very crude measure, very difficult to say anything in very much detail about the effects of social media use if your goal is to develop recommendations, policies that you can sort of advocate for from the people who can change what social media use looks like around the kinds of experiences, the types of use behaviors and patterns that people exhibit. What is the most harmful, high-risk type of social media use, and how do we reduce that? What are aspects of social media use that have benefits, you know, around connection, around creativity, finding community, those kinds of things? As you in the stats that you cited, youth, a high proportion of youth believe those things to be true, and also the underlying sort of addictive nature of social media, they don't want to use social media as much as they do. So what can we do in terms of, you know, regulating, changing these algorithms, changing the way that the social media companies are run that allow us to maximize the positive benefits of social media use? We're we're probably not going

0: to ban our way out of this problem, completely banning social media. You know, maybe we can talk about age cutoffs, you know, with what Australia is trying and states are trying a little bit. But we have to think smartly about how to regulate our way out of this problem.
1: Well, we're going to talk more about what we can do as individuals as well, people who are in the lives of young people. In just a moment, we are talking about social media use this hour, the good, the bad, the truly ugly. With me, Jonathan Platt, Assistant Professor of Epidemiology in the College of Public Health at the University of Iowa, and Gerta Bardoshi, Professor of Counselor Education in the University of Iowa's College of Education. More in a moment. This is Talk of Iowa.
2: And stay with us. Coming up at 11 o'clock, it's Fresh Air. National security writer Joby Warrick tells us the story of Carlos the Jackal, the world's most notorious terrorist of the 70s and 80s. He became so famous for his brazen attacks and playboy lifestyle that once, when he was releasing hostages from a hijacked airplane, several asked him for autographs. The story of Carlos the Jackal. Coming up at 11 o'clock. At noon, it's River to River with Ben Kiefer. And you never have to miss an episode of Talk of Iowa. We've got the Talk of Iowa podcast. 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Cloudy in Fort Dodge, where it's 68 degrees. And mostly sunny in Dubuque, 71. It's IPR.
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1: You're listening to an archive edition of Talk of Iowa from IPR News. I'm Charity Nebbe. This hour, we are talking about social media usage. We're talking about the negative effects it has on young people. And in a little while, we'll talk about adults as well. And some of the ways that we can alter our behavior to make it less negative in our lives. Right now, we're focusing on young people. And with me, Jonathan Platt, Assistant Professor of Epidemiology in the College of Public Health at the University of Iowa, and Gerta Bardoshi, a Professor of Counselor Education in the University of Iowa's College of Education. And okay, just before the break, Jonathan was saying we're not going to ban our way out of this, but we are seeing changes made to different policies, even here in Iowa and in the United States. And Gerta, one of the things that we're seeing is schools banning cell phones in the classroom. So, and we've seen already, at least anecdotally speaking, some positive reports about that, right?
8: Absolutely. Sometimes I'm consulted by school districts and my children sometimes get upset. It's like, what are you doing? Are you going to ban social media? See if I have that power.
1: Right.
8: But schools are correctly so, I would say legitimately so, concerned about social media use, phone use in the classroom. And they are putting some guidelines, some parameters around that. We're anticipating positive things and positive things are being reported. More concentration, more focus. Jonathan talked about it having an addictive nature. And we know even when it's there, and even if it's on and you're not engaging in it, it is pulling your attention.
1: Right. You can look at your phone and you can see how many times you've unlocked it in a day. And I think most people would be shocked by how often they do that. And then if you watch a kid for an hour or try to sit next to a kid and watch television, the number of times that they look at their phone while they're watching a movie or something like that. I mean, it's a compulsive behavior.
8: Absolutely. And do they need to connect with their friends while in algebra? You know, no. I know a lot of teachers and school counselors and parents that will say, no, that's not necessary. So there are some positive things that we're seeing. In a dream world, in an ideal world, I'd like to see some curricula around social media use and around digital media literacy, around AI, now that's coming up, even though that's not what we're talking about right now. So schools can implement that. It's unfortunately to the parents, it's also up to the school and up to all of us individually to self-regulate because there is a lack of regulation.
1: Well, and parents, one of the responsibilities of parents is to help their child self-regulate or put rules in place that create parameters where they can't abuse something like this. You mentioned AI, and that is a topic for another day, but a lot of young people have artificial friends that they're interacting with. And we're starting to learn about some of the really negative consequences that can come out of that as well, even though it probably seems fun and engaging and interesting and all of those things. But a lot of this is happening in invisible ways. Kids are super good at getting around parental controls. And there are lots of ways that kids interact or interact with not necessarily other kids online that a parent would have a hard time seeing. Am I right about that?
8: Absolutely. It's impossible for parents to know what's happening all the time, to monitor all the time, and even sometimes to understand the context of this interaction as they are happening in real time.
1: Well, and certainly even if you were reading your child's texts, you wouldn't necessarily understand the language.
8: Yes. What does it mean, right? So that's why I really encourage parents to have open conversations. Kids get it. They know it can be dangerous. It can be addictive. It has negative consequences. So starting those conversations around what happens when it's excessive? What are the negative aspects of social media for you? What are the fun aspects? How do you feel when you're engaging with it? When do you know you've gone too far? What is content that makes you feel uncomfortable or weird? How do you deal with that? And also, as parents, as adults, we also need help mitigating social media use. You know, sometimes I doom scroll before bed, right? So acknowledging that and also setting some good role models and, you know, kids mirror what parents do. Talking to your kids about, hey, I'm going to go on a social media diet. What do you think about that? Let's have some rules. Maybe we don't do social media 3 hours before bedtime. Maybe we don't do it around dinner time. Hey, let's put our phones away. Can you help me with that? That can start creating some healthy choices and healthy routines that can help kids regulate.
0: Yeah, and just to add to that, one of the more helpful things that I've heard from other experts in the field, adolescents are at a place in their lives where they are pre-programmed to question authority, to be skeptical, to say, you don't know anything about anything, right? That's part of what is about forming your own identity and you know, separating yourself from your parents and everything. So leveraging that and saying a part of your conversation that you can have with your kids or you, an adult with any youth that you care about, is to say, you know, let's talk about what are the goals of people who run social media companies? Their goals are to use you, to exploit you, to monetize your eyeballs. How do you feel about that? And really sort of leverage the skepticism that they're sort of naturally seeing the world with. Maybe it's a cynical point, but I find that it's can be a really helpful tool to have in those conversations that we as parents should all be having.
1: Well, and I'll just weigh in as a parent myself. I had a conversation with both of my kids before they got their phones about how the things that you see on social media don't reflect reality. So, I mean, now, of course, that was a few years ago. Now they're actively being lied to on a regular basis. But even when you see a friend's vacation, you're not seeing the whole picture. You're only seeing the best parts. And so when you feel jealous, when you feel like you can't live up to that, you have to remember it's not real, right?
8: Absolutely. And I quickly want to add, it's not even who they're engaging with, it's what content, what reels are being fed to them based on the algorithm. So you can be on Snapchat.
1: Reels and ads.
8: Yes, you can be on Snapchat to snap your friends, but there is the Reels component. And if you click on that video, another video comes and another video comes, and pretty soon, what's that algorithm? And I think, you know, there's things that exist in the background that pretty quickly can become the foreground if you're not mindful.
1: So if each of you had one piece of advice that you'd give particularly to parents, about how to help your child navigate this world safely, what would it be, Gerta?
8: I would say pay attention to your emotions, to the time, to how you feel afterwards, teaching kids to self-monitor in the moment and afterwards. And when you feel it's too much, know who you can reach out to, how you can curb it, how you can help yourself. Know when things are not how you wanted them to be.
1: Would you recommend creating some sort of a contract to sign with your kid when they get that social media account or even just get their smartphone to try to put some of these ideas in writing so they feel like they've made a commitment?
8: Yeah, and there's several social media contracts out there. The American Academy of Pediatrics recommends a couple, especially that 10 to 14 years of age where their executive functioning and self-regulation skills haven't really come in. I think that can be helpful. But the social media contract can be a family social media contract. And, you know, holding parents accountable, what happens when, you know, you break your contract? What happens to me as a parent? I think that can feel like a better deal for kids when it's not just coming from the top down.
1: Jonathan, what would you advise?
0: In addition to, you know, working within our families with our own kids and modeling healthy use, we can talk and organize in our communities. I know there's been great success in sort of neighborhoods creating contracts together where none of our kids are going to have phones until a certain age. That's much easier. It puts much less pressure on yourself and your own kid being the only one without a cell phone in their friend group. And also we can lobby our representatives. We can advocate for policy changes that are being proposed. Think people are trying things and the messages are getting through around what healthy social media, what do we want these companies to do? What do we want these sources of the social world, the incredibly important source of the social environment of young people today? And how can we make that healthy and remove as much risk as possible?
1: Jonathan, thank you so much.
0: Thank you.
1: Gerta, thank you.
8: Thank you.
1: Jonathan Platt, Assistant Professor of Epidemiology in the College of Public Health at the University of Iowa, and Gerta Bardoshi, Professor of Counselor Education in the University of Iowa's College of Education. Today, we're talking about social media, how ubiquitous it has become, how it may be hurting us, and some ways to break habits and take back control. We have been talking about young people so far, and concerns about young people and social media tend to dominate our conversations when we talk about the downsides. But it can and does affect adults, too, in powerful ways. Kostadin Kushlev is associate professor in the Department of Psychology at Georgetown University and is the principal investigator of the Digital Health and Happiness Lab, also known as the Happy Tech Lab. He is on the line with me now. Kostadin, thank you for being here.
9: Thanks for having me.
1: And so we do focus a lot on young people, but there has been research on adults and social media. What do we know about how it seems to affect the mental health of adult users?
9: Yeah, interestingly, a lot of the evidence that actually includes experimental longitudinal studies, RCTs, you know, randomized controlled trials, are actually with adults. So, you know, we often hear that, you know, a lot of the evidence is just correlational and we don't know which way the causality goes. But that mostly applies to children. In adults, there are quite a few studies now that show that taking a break from social media can have impacts, beneficial impacts on our mental health, physical activity, subjective well-being, and other positive outcomes.
1: Okay, so I mean, that sounds like pretty much all the things that make us happier and healthier. Is this, am I getting the right gist there?
9: Yeah, I mean, you know, it's really striking when you look at some of the studies. For example, you know, a couple of studies have shown that even asking people to reduce their social media by 30 minutes a day, which, you know, a lot of people use their social media a lot more than that, but just reducing it by 30 minutes a day for 2 weeks then has these beneficial effects, you know, right after the intervention, but also 6 months after that. And again, a lot of these positive effects persist And that includes, again, physical activity, mental health, and subjective well-being. So all around positive effects, even of these fairly minor manipulations.
1: So that invites an exercise to think about what we aren't doing because we're turning to our phones, because we know that for so many of us, it is really a compulsive behavior. We unlock our phone so many times a day. You can look it up, but more times a day than most of us can count. We find ourselves looking at these apps without having made a decision to look at the app. It's so automatic, and we know that it can really be compared in some ways to addictive behaviors. So we're turning to our phones looking for something. What things aren't we doing when we turn to the phones?
9: Exactly. Yeah. So, you know, often when we think about these effects, and often when, you know, people kind of justify to themselves why they're on social media, you know, they've had a long day, they just want to relax, and they just want to, you know, scroll on their phone for a while, they deserved it and all of that. And that's all valid. And it might actually, you know, relax you for a moment or something like that, you know, have a small beneficial effect in the short term. However, what we're not thinking about is what we could have done otherwise with that time and how that might have actually been even more beneficial. So instead of, you know, scrolling social media before bed, maybe reading a book, get a better night's sleep, and so forth. So, so a lot of the things that the research suggests we have replaced with these devices. I mean, it's everything, right? So on the one hand, it's things like exercise, you know. So if you're spending, you know, what's the average now, 3-4 hours, maybe 5 hours a day for the average American on their phone, I mean, that's months a year you're spending looking at your screen. And so obviously that is less time you have for, you know, other beneficial things like exercise or in-person social interactions, you name it. But I think we have also sort of replaced ways in which we used to entertain ourselves, right? We, you know, I don't know, we entertain ourselves with puzzles and games and books and even TV shows. And now, you know, sometimes I'm, you know, trying to watch a TV show, but I'm also on my phone, right? And I'm not really watching the show. I'm not enjoying the show. I'm not getting into it. You know, there's apparently this thing now called second screen viewing that people making the shows are aware of. And so essentially is the idea that they're making the show for people assuming that they will be on their phone when watching the show. So sometimes you would see the characters actually summarize the plot neatly every once in a while so that people can keep up.
1: Oh, wow. Okay, so give us some advice because, like I said, it is also habit-forming. A lot of this scrolling is mindless scrolling. We're not making a decision to do it. And there are ways to change your phone to make it less engaging. I am paying for an app to make my phone dumber and loving that, honestly, even though that feels a little counterintuitive. Do you have advice for people on how to really take a look at their lives and disconnect and take back some of that in-person social connection and those walks and sleeping more and all of that good stuff?
9: Yeah, I think the basic principle you have to think about is that it shouldn't be left to our self-control. So we shouldn't rely on just, you know, deciding that we're not going to use our phone and then somehow we're going to just, you know, will ourselves to completely or, you know, partially give up social media or something like that. So we have to kind of think in advance and try to make it easy for us not to even have to make that decision whether or not to use our phones. And so the way to do that is, you know, there's simple ways and there's fancy ways. So you could use an app or something like that to block certain apps or to block the internet. We've done a study with that with very beneficial effects as well. But you can also simply put your phone on silent and outside of your room or outside of your bedroom. And so, you know, many people respond to that. It's like, oh my God, but that's a great idea, but how would I wake up? You know, it's my alarm and so forth, right? And so there are more recent, fancier way. There is now now a device that you basically tap your phone on, and then it blocks whatever apps you tell it to block. And so you can sort of like tap your phone before you enter your bedroom to sleep, and, you know, still have your alarm app working and all of that, but have all social media apps blocked, for example, while you're in the bedroom sleeping. This way, when you wake up, you know, your phone wakes you up, but you're not, you know, even if you reach automatically to use social media for, you know, 15 minutes while you're waking up, that won't be an option unless you really decide, okay, I'm going to get up, tap my phone on the device and, you know, go back to bed and use social media.
1: Right. Well, Kostadin, thank you so much for talking with us today.
9: Thank you. Thanks for having me.
1: Kostadin Kushlev is associate professor in the Department of Psychology at Georgetown University and the principal investigator of the Digital Health and Happiness Lab, also known as the Happy Tech Lab. More about social media and its costs and ways to take control in a moment. This is Talk of Iowa from IPR News.
2: That's Charity Nebbe. I'm Tony Sarabia. Coming up at 11 o'clock, it's Fresh Air. That'll start after the latest NPR news and the latest from the AP, reporting that Canada has struck back at the U.S. today with retaliatory tariffs on about $20 billion worth of American goods, including steel, dairy products, appliances, and farm equipment, which could hurt the Iowa economy, as with manufacturing of farm equipment being a part of the state's economy. And it's the latest as the trade war between the once friendly neighbors continues to escalate. And we'll have details on this developing story as the day progresses. It's 10:40 on a Tuesday. 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Sunny, 72 degrees. It's IPR.
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1: 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I'm Charity Nebbe. This hour, we are talking about our relationship with, our dependence on digital technology, on our phones specifically, and on social media. The costs, the personal costs, the societal costs of that, and also some ideas on how to get back control. 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We're going to broaden the conversation beyond social media now, although it's still a big part of it. With me now is Rachel McLaren, Associate Professor of Communication Studies at the University of Iowa. Hello, Rachel.
8: Hi. So glad to be here.
1: There are so many elements to this. I was talking earlier about how so much of how we interact with our smartphones is not something that we consciously do. We unlock them all the time. We're engaging with these apps before we know that we're engaging with these apps. We get the notifications that lead us to the news article that upsets us about the thing that we were, you know, all of these things are happening, and we're not necessarily taking a real active role in doing it. And yet we are doing it. I mean, from your perspective, this seems to pervade all aspects of our lives. Am I right about that?
8: Yes, I think that it
15: it is so perplexing sometimes how we end up intending to do something on our computers or on our phones and ending up doing something completely different. As you've talked about in this show, these apps are designed to be as sticky as possible. And when we have so many notifications that can keep us, what we think of as keeping us informed, it also means that the threat and the bad news, we're constantly being exposed to that without any real resolution or ending point to say, okay, now I'm going to set this aside, or now, you know, my body can come down from the stress of the exposure to all of this.
1: And I am, as a journalist, I will say that getting your news from social media is not the place to get your news. I will also say that as a news junkie, I have a lot of apps on my phone that are really great sources for news, but maybe a little too many.
15: Yeah.
1: So, I mean, let's talk about doom scrolling a little bit, because you can doom scroll in a thousand different ways, but we do have this instant access to so much information. How are we using that?
15: Yeah, I think that a lot of times when we're passively scrolling, right, that we get this inundation of information, or again, from notifications from our different news apps. And I think a lot of us value being informed, and we know that that's important. And so sometimes it can be, well, when do we stop that, right? And we have our entire world's news that we can be exposed to, much more than we can really comprehend, much more than we necessarily have abilities to do something about. And so when we're doom scrolling, it's really natural to do that. Our brain wants to try to figure out, what are the threats there? How can we resolve those threats, right? If something bad could happen, I should be prepared for that. But because these algorithms and feeds give us endless amounts of information or different hot takes on the same story, we have no end point, right? It's never going to be like, you've reached the end of the internet and you've reached the end of the news. So we have that unresolved threat that's happening, and there's really no end in sight. We can do this endlessly. And oftentimes we do not feel better at the end of that. And even if we know we're not going to feel better, it's like something in our brains is, you know, making us just feel like we need to know more and more and more.
1: Right. Well, and there are, like I said, thousands of different ways to doom scroll. So there's looking for information, reading information from good sources.
15: Yes.
1: But then there's also reading the comments.
15: Yes.
1: There's also following the links to dive deeper on the minutiae of a story that you may not need to know. I mean, we really do have a lot of ways to make this worse for ourselves, don't we?
15: Yes, we do. And I want to have so much compassion for us, because it's like, you know, picking at a wound or something. We know that it's so hard, it's going to be painful to read, but something about it is feeding that part of us. It's like, we have to pay attention. Some bad things are happening. But I think that we know that that comes at a cost to us, right? Our attentional capacity, especially with all the notifications, our physiology is really primed, and we are ready for that threat. We are feeling in that state of maybe agitation, anxiety, and stress. And then that spills over to the rest of our lives, right? And so when we're in that constant state, we're not resolving the stress cycle. We're not saying, this is coming to an end, and now I can metabolize the stress that I've experienced. We have an accumulation of that stress over time.
1: So choosing when you do this, let's say you can't give up doom scrolling entirely, but choosing even the time of day that you might engage in this sounds important, because if you do that to your brain right before you go to bed, that seems like that could be really detrimental.
15: Yeah. And you'd have some terrible dreams probably, or not be able to sleep. Yeah. And that absolutely affects our sleep and our ability to relax after that. Of course, we can't relax after that. And so, yes, some good recommendations for limiting this are figuring out for yourself what are some bounds that you can put around it. So some research shows people do much better with news summaries. So saying once a day or twice a day, I'm going to either read, you know, a digest of what's happening in the news from a reputable source, and that's it. After I'm done reading what's come to my email box from, you know, whatever this is, then I'm going to be done for now. And maybe you do that at the end of the day. One thing that I've had success with is only reading one article about a particular thing that has happened from one reputable source, and then saying, I'm not going to look at every other hot take on this. I'm not going to look at everyone's reactions and comments. I now am informed about that thing. If there's an action I can take, even better, for helping me to feel like I've completed the information and then doing something. But finding some bounds around that can be really helpful. And then getting back into our embodied world. So when we get so absorbed in that, we become very unaware of our physical environment. So being able to take the dog for a walk, pet your cat, restore, give someone a hug, like all of those things with affection as well can help us to complete that stress cycle so we can move on with the rest of our day.
16: Maybe even actually make a phone call with that phone.
15: Imagine absolutely. That, right? Can you imagine it? No.
16: No. So, but we've talked so far about turning to reputable news sources. And the thing is that the majority of us don't do that. So again, social media is full of organizations, including Iowa Public Radio, including National Public Radio. We're on social media because that's where people are. So we're trying to be where people are. But we also see the algorithm of social media feeding us things that will engage us. So they know what we care about, and they're going to feed us more and more stuff that will engage what we care about, even if that's in a negative way, right? I mean, we have to understand that these social media companies really control what we see.
15: Yes, absolutely. And in so doing, control our emotions, right? They know exactly the things that are going to get us angry and fired up and hating the other side and feeling so passionate that we need to reshare something or, you know, express our beliefs about something. And so we are absolutely being manipulated in that way. There are ways in which those things that again, ignite our emotions, we want to share that, right? We're so mad about something, we want to tell someone else, can you believe that this is what's happening? And so we, again, are, you know, aren't always aware of what's happening behind the scenes. And even if we are, most of us, it still doesn't minimize the effects of that. So even if we have great media literacy, even if we know the way that these algorithms work, we are not above being affected by them.
16: Right, right. So also there's so much misinformation
15: yes.
16: that gets shared, even stuff that seems benign. Like I was just looking this morning and someone had shared an article about Audie Crooks and it was about her NIL contract and it was all false. Mm-hmm. But it I don't know what the purpose is of that, but I looked at that and I thought that doesn't ring true to me.
15: Mm-hmm.
16: So I checked it. It wasn't true. But I don't know why I saw that.
15: Yeah.
16: I don't know what I was supposed to do with that information. There's a lot of ugly stuff happening and we don't even, at least I don't fully understand what it is. And I don't have any control over it.
15: Yeah. Yeah. I know there it is a mystery. And I see, you know, I'm into women's basketball as well. And so I see that all the time. These controversial headlines where, you know, sometimes I think it's just clickable. You're like, wait,
16: right.
15: is that true? Does that
16: right.
15: really
16: or
15: happen?
16: Or even something really positive. I saw one about Caitlin Clark, like doing something for all the nurses at this hospital. And it wasn't true. It sounded nice,
15: right.
16: but it wasn't true. And I don't understand why we're getting fed that garbage.
15: Yeah. Certain names get a lot of clicks, you know?
16: Right.
15: And people are looking for a way to make that. I'm sure they're making money off of it in some way.
16: Right,
15: know?
16: Right.
15: Yeah.
16: Well, it's so incredibly frustrating to think about how we're being manipulated. But then we're engaging.
15: Yeah.
16: And so we're making comments. We see what other people that we are connected to share. We judge them based on what they share. And our civil social discourse has just devolved to a terrible level.
15: Yeah. Yeah. And I think this is where it really becomes the effects, I think, ripple out so much so more beyond just our individual personhood and how we're feeling and how we're engaging with this information. But we are encountering, incidentally, other people's reposts, their political beliefs, what things that they, you know, are passionate about. And many times we're not going looking for how that person feels about a particular thing. We just come across it. And that can really have some real life impacts on our relationships with those people, with those family members, with those friends, and with those neighbors.
16: So do you look at the world and do you think that social media and our digital dependence is part of what is driving this deep division in our society?
15: Yes, absolutely. I think it's driving the division. We know that the more engagement that you have with social media, it increases affective polarization. So you have more negative, cold feelings toward people that you perceive on the other side. It might reinforce your warm feelings toward, you know, your side of the political debate. And then I think it's also damaging our relationships with people that we might have had for an incredibly long time. In these last couple election cycles, you know, it's called into question, what does it mean mean that, you know, my aunt thinks this or that my mother posted this publicly in what really might feel like an incredible betrayal to me. And so we take those things very personally. And then a public platform is not the best place for a conversation like that.
16: So when we add that together with some of the things that I was talking to Kostya Dienj-Kushlev about a few minutes ago, the fact that we're spending so much more on our time on our phones, so we're less likely to be interacting mm-hmm. with people person to person for social interaction, we turn to our phones instead of saying, hey, what are you doing Thursday night? So we are more connected than ever. But this is driving not just political polarization, but isolation.
15: Yes. Yeah. And the Surgeon General came out with the report about the loneliness epidemic a couple of years ago. And certainly the forces at play there are incredibly complex. But this, I think, contributes to it. Not just the opportunity cost of spending so many hours on your device, meaning that you're spending less hours in person with people, but also the fact that we might feel more negative toward those people because we've encountered something about them online. And then we don't give them an opportunity to have a deeper discussion about that particular thing. And so research shows that people tend to quietly disengage. So maybe I decide to decline that invitation from that friend. Maybe I decide not to spend as long at Thanksgiving dinner with those relatives. I might mute people or unfollow them. And certainly boundaries are important for figuring out the distance at which we can love someone.
16: Right.
15: But also, I think then if we've become so boundaried and cut off so many people, who are we left with? And where are we investing that energy in those people that are really important to us? Because I really think relationships are what give our lives meaning. They're the most important thing. And so we want to be really intentional about thinking about the effect that social media is having on our relationships.
16: Okay, so let's talk about solutions. If you had to give advice to somebody, what would you say? How should we change our behavior?
15: I think being intentional about your reasons for going to social media is important. And the good effects can happen when we use it to maintain our relationships with people that are far away, send a funny meme, laugh about something, you know, connect with them. But then when we are in person with those people that we care about, putting devices away is really important. And I like to think about practicing availability. Because if you get on the bus, if you're in a waiting room anywhere, no one is available, right?
16: Yeah.
15: Everyone is communicating, do not talk to me. I'm absorbed in another world that is more important than the real world in which we're in. And so with family, with friends, having a basket, whatever it is, putting those devices away, and even thinking about what does it look like to practice being psychologically, emotionally available for the people in my physical environment, for them to say something offhand, for us to have a spontaneous conversation, I think is really important. And then if you are encountering those political beliefs from other people online, you know, deciding if you want to at least express your difference of how you see things. And I think a great script for that is being able to say, or even, you know, take it off of a public forum and text them and say, hey, I saw what you posted. I just want to say I see that really differently. And if you'd ever like to have a conversation to help understand why I see that differently, I'd love to talk.
16: Commenting, responding in a public forum, that can take you to some really dark places that, again, I mean, we were talking about the emotional consequences, the psychic consequences of doom scrolling, having those fights online. I mean, that deepens that divide, but it also has a personal cost as well.
15: Yeah.
16: So
15: yeah.
16: Maybe don't get into those fights.
15: I would say yes. If you can refrain from publicly commenting on things, great. And decide whether those conversations are ones that you want to take in a more private, a more opt-in setting, right? And if there are people that you don't want to encounter that, you can mute them without announcing that to them, right? And for some people, that's been really helpful, especially leading up to a family gathering, right? So maybe you're going to decide, I'm going to mute all of those people that I'm going to see, you know, election time right before Thanksgiving. I want to figure out how I can love the people that I love. And if this is making it harder for me to do that, then maybe deciding not to engage with that. And if I really want to have a conversation, opening that up with curiosity and a desire to understand, not a desire to change someone's mind.
16: Kostya Dienj was mentioning how tools can be helpful to help you disengage. So many of us are engaging without thinking about it. And there are, you know, there's advice to turn off the notifications or at least reduce the notifications. Some say that if you put your phone into grayscale, it's just black and white, that's less engaging. There are these apps that you can pay for, these devices that you can pay for. And I do think about it since I'm paying for one of them. I obviously have a personal bias there, but it's like not having junk food in the house if I don't want to eat junk food. It's really helped me take that impulse away. Do you recommend engaging with some of these ideas to make it easier? Because we all have a hard time with willpower.
15: Yeah. And I think that we absolutely don't want to make ourselves or other people feel bad, right? And that's something that adults can do a lot of times to teenagers, like, oh, you're always on your phone, just get off your phone. We struggle with the same thing, and not by a moral failing. They're designed to be sticky. Yeah. So absolutely, I think that we need help and boundaries around that. And to the extent that you can involve your family in that, that's great. We just had a family meeting last night. I have three kids. And my teenager said, you need to be stricter with me about this. I know you're trying to be flexible, but sometimes you need to be stricter.
16: Nice. We all could you be stricter with all of us, Rachel?
15: With myself. I need that too. Yeah.
16: Rachel McLaren is an associate professor of communication studies at the University of Iowa. We have been talking about digital detox this hour. This is Talk of Iowa from IPR News. I'm Charity Nebbe.
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19: From WHYY in Philadelphia, this is Fresh Air. I'm Dave Davies. Today, national security correspondent Joby Warrick tells the story of the world's most famous terrorist of the 70s and 80s. The man who came to be known as Carlos the Jackal killed and kidnapped for years, eluding law enforcement while frequenting nightclubs and luxury hotels, earning quite a reputation in the tabloid press. Warrick describes a moment in 1975 when he was with dozens of terrified people he'd just taken hostage.
20: And in the middle of all this, this young man wearing a black beret, looking very stylish with a leather coat, decides to announce himself to the group. And he does it by saying, "I am the famous Carlos. Maybe you've heard of me."
19: Warrick's new book is The Jackal. Later, book critic Maureen Corrigan has a late summer gift for us, 3 new books of great suspense fiction. First News.
21: Live from NPR News, I'm Lakshmi Singh. The trade war between the United States and Canada just got worse. Moments ago, Canada's finance minister, François-Philippe Champagne, announced retaliatory tariffs on American steel, dairy products, farm equipment, and other goods.
22: Today I'm announcing that Canada will match the United States tariffs dollar for dollar, rate for rate. Effective September 8, Canada will impose counter tariffs of up to 15, 25, or 50% on 27.6 billion in imports from the United States of America.
21: The U.S. recently imposed 50% levies on $20 billion worth of Canadian products after Canada walked out of negotiations last week. Washington says it offered a good deal, but Ottawa argues its southern neighbor pushed new terms that it considered uneconomic and unfair. With the two governments on the outs, President Trump warned yesterday new tariffs were coming for Canadian vehicles, auto parts, and steel January 1st. And today, Trump piled on, posting on social media that he was seriously considering renaming Lake Ontario Lake America. The Supreme Court has handed President Trump a temporary win on his order to restrict mail-in voting for the midterm elections. More from NPR's Hunzi Lawang.
4: President Trump's order calls for the U.S. Postal Service to get lists of eligible voters from states and deliver ballots only to people on those lists. USPS is a financial supporter of NPR. The Supreme Court decided it was too early for a judge in Boston to block USPS from carrying out Trump's directives in the 23 states plus Washington, D.C. that sued over the order. The Trump administration is now trying to get a related ruling by the same judge paused. That's a nationwide block on Postal Service work for Trump's order. Jenna Griswold is Colorado's Democratic Secretary of State.
5: Let's be clear. The bigger picture, it is unlawful for President Trump to try to take federal control over elections. It is very clear in the Constitution. States run elections, not Donald Trump.
4: Voting rights and Democratic groups are also continuing their lawsuits over Trump's order. Hunzi Lawang, NPR News.
21: Republican voters in South Carolina are selecting their nominee for Senate today in a special primary runoff more than a month after Senator Lindsey Graham died. South Carolina Public Radio's Luis Alfredo Garcia has details.
6: South Carolina Republicans have generally been split between Senator Darlene Graham and Congressman Ralph Norman. There's been just a single one-on-one debate, and people have been flooded with campaign mail and text messages. For Lila Ann Briggs, it comes down to familiarity. She voted for Norman in the primary and said she would again in a runoff.
23: I actually went to high school with the candidate I voted for.
6: Graham has no experience in elected politics outside of a recent appointment to the U.S. Senate, but she has President Trump's endorsement. His Super PAC MAGA Inc. spent some $800,000 on get out the vote calls and texts for Graham. For NPR News, I'm Luis Alfredo Garcia in Columbia, South Carolina.
21: It's NPR. Pennsylvania health officials are reporting the first measles-related deaths in the United States this year. State Health Secretary Dr. Deborah Bogan says two unvaccinated patients who lived in Lancaster County died. The Centers for Disease Control and Prevention says there are 2,777 measles cases in the country as of a few days ago. Earlier this summer, the number of cases surpassed last year's tally, making this the worst year for measles in the U.S. since 1991. A new study of former National Football League players finds that at least a quarter of the athletes who died within a five-year period had the neurodegenerative condition known as CTE. NPR's Becky Sullivan reports the research from Mass General Brigham is the newest and most comprehensive attempt to better determine CTE's prevalence in the sport.
24: For years, former NFL players and their families have been donating their brains to researchers to see whether they had chronic traumatic encephalopathy, or CTE. That means most research has something of a sample bias, as many samples came from people with symptoms of brain disease, like mood swings or memory loss. The new study essentially sought to find a denominator. Researchers counted up every player who'd appeared in at least one NFL game anytime since 1949, then focused on those who died between 2016 and 2021. With more than 200 donated brains already definitively diagnosed with CTE, that's at a minimum prevalence of about 25%. In a statement, the NFL told NPR the league, quote, continuously strives to make the game of football safer, including by implementing strategies to reduce concussions and head impacts. Becky Sullivan, NPR News.
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2: And it's Fresh Air on IPR News. I am Tony Sarabia. Hey, did you go to the fair? There was a building, I can't remember which one it was. It's an older building, and they were doing arm wrestling. Not arm in arm, but using these devices. And one of the competitors was a guy who must have been in his mid to late 70s wearing nothing but whitey tighties. I don't know if he was a special arm wrestler or not, but we're going to hear about the rise in arm wrestling popularity coming up on Here and Now, which begins at 1 o'clock after River to River. Don't go anywhere.
19: This is Fresh Air. I'm Dave Davies. For decades now, we've become accustomed to living with the threat of terrorist attacks. We're scanned by magnetometers and wait through security lines at airports, concerts, and ball games. Our guest today, veteran national security correspondent Joby Warrick, has a new book that takes us back to the early days of modern terrorism in the 1970s,
0: when hijacking airplanes was relatively easy and airlines and governments would often simply give in to terrorist demands. Warrick's book focuses on a man who in his day was the world's most famous terrorist, a man of many aliases who came to be known as Carlos the Jackal. While leaving a trail of victims across Europe and the Middle East, he managed to enjoy the lifestyle of a wealthy playboy, wearing designer clothes, frequenting nightclubs and luxury hotels, and having multiple affairs with women. Tabloid journalists were fascinated, and Carlos became such a cult figure that during one hijacking, a British pilot asked for his autograph. He would also inspire fictionalized villains in novels and films, including Robert Ludlum's Bourne Identity series and Tom Clancy's Rainbow Six. Last year, Joby Warrick spoke with a now elderly Carlos at the French prison where he's lived for decades. Joby Warrick spent 3 decades at the Washington Post. He was last on Fresh Air to talk about his Pulitzer Prize-winning book, Black Flags, The Rise of ISIS. His new book is The Jackal, The Rise and Fall of Carlos, the world's first super terrorist. Joby Warrick, welcome back to Fresh Air.
20: It's so great to be back. Thanks, Dave.
0: You know, you've been writing about contemporary national security issues for a long time. You did that great book on the origins of ISIS. What made you want to go back and cover this figure from an earlier era?
20: I think maybe it has something to do with my age, and I'm in my 60s now. So I can remember a time before al-Qaeda, before 9/11, when terrorism meant something else. Al-Qaeda redefined terrorism for our generation, but there was this earlier wave that you described, the time when any flight anywhere in the world could potentially be hijacked by people demanding all kinds of things. And this was an era that in many ways kind of created templates for the terrorism that we came to know later on. But it also had many incredibly fascinating individuals and characters on both the terrorism side, but also on the law enforcement side, people who spent their careers chasing these guys. It was a very different era, and I thought it was instructive, really, to get back into that and remind people what happened before and how, in some ways, it set a precedent for what we came to know later as modern terrorism.
0: Now, this guy, Carlos, he would have a long career of terrorism in Europe and the Middle East, really at a pretty young age, at like college age. But he actually came from South America. Tell us something about his background.
20: Yeah, and this is really extraordinary because you have someone who became essentially the face of the Palestinian militant movement at that time. He wasn't a Palestinian at all. He was from Venezuela. He was the son of a devout Marxist. His father kind of, you know, brought up his kids in an environment where they worshipped Lenin. The man actually named 3 of his kids after Lenin using various names, including Ilyich, which became the real name of the man who became Carlos the Jackal. But from that early age, he saw himself as having a destiny, as being someone who was going to be a swashbuckling international revolutionary.
0: So he leaves college and he heads to the Middle East to join a Palestinian resistance group, the Popular Front for the Liberation of Palestine. No longer exists, right? This was a Marxist, very radical Palestinian group. And he came to work with a leader there, Wadi Haddad. This is an interesting moment in the Palestinian movement. This is 1970 or so, right? Just 3 years after the 1967 war, at which Israel defeated its Arab adversaries, expanded its territory, and the Palestinian movement was really new. Most of the world didn't really know about it. Give us a sense of what this group did and what the ambitions of this leader, Wadi Haddad, were.
20: So it can be easy for us to imagine what that moment was like because there are similarities now, I think, of the conditions we see in the Middle East. What you had is a moment when Israel had defeated a coalition of Arab armies. It had seized control of the West Bank and East Jerusalem, the Golan Heights, and it just seemed unstoppable. There was no pathway toward a Palestinian state. Nobody was even talking about it at the time. There was, you know, a large, you know, massive dislocation of millions of Palestinian citizens. And within that environment and that sort of the stress and the rage that I think many young Palestinians in particular felt, there arose these groups that saw the only possible recourse for them, who believed the only way for them to fight back in the world was through terrorism. And so they developed a model which really was the origins of modern international terrorism. It was the idea that you don't just attack your foe. You go outside your territory and you bring the rest of the world into your struggle. And you do that by attacking airports or hijacking planes and essentially forcing the world to pay attention, forcing TV stations and radio stations to cover whatever you're doing.
0: So Carlos, he was then a young man, Ilyich Ramirez Sanchez. He had worked with this Palestinian movement, and then when it was purged by King Hussein of Jordan, he hung with them and fought for a while there, but essentially took up their cause, moved back to England, lived in his mom's apartment for a while. But he ended up getting assignments, right, from the leader of this Palestinian group.
20: This was a man with some interesting capabilities as far as the Palestinians were concerned. They saw a young man who was brave and willing to do anything, willing to risk his life. And he also had talents. He spoke multiple languages. He didn't look like a Palestinian because he wasn't. He was a man of the West. He could travel anywhere without attracting suspicion. And so they decided to create a situation where he was a bit of a sleeper agent.
0: And his first assignment was, well, you tell us about it.
20: So this is 1973. It's between Christmas and New Year's of that year. And Carlos was just begging for a chance to do something. And then finally he got his chance. His boss said, okay, well, we're going to give you an assignment.

0: 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And from the estate of Joan B. Kroc, whose bequest serves as an enduring investment in the future of public radio and seeks to help NPR be the model for high-quality journalism in the 21st century.
1: Well, you hear a lot of music here on IPR, whether it's music ending a show like that Groovin' Hammond B3 or when Studio One grooves us into the weekend. Maybe there is a song that has stayed with you. As you know, music has the power to take you back to one specific day, to one special moment. We're going to hear more about that from the author of the book, Music We Heard Along the Way, coming up as part of Here and Now at 1 o'clock. It's IPR News.
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5: Forever chemicals are being phased out of food packaging. This hour, their health risks and how to avoid them. It's River to River from IPR News. I'm Ben Kiefer. Today, we listen back to a program from 2024 about the hazards associated with PFAS, what's being done to phase out these so-called forever chemicals, and what you can do to avoid them in the meantime. We'll hear from Lydia Yall with the Green Science Policy Institute in Berkeley, also from Keith Vorst and Katie Updegraff of the Polymer and Food Protection Consortium at Iowa State University. What you should know about PFAS and why they're being phased out. First, this news.
6: Live from NPR News, I'm Lakshmi Singh. The U.S. and Canada are in an all-out trade war. Both governments are now imposing $20 billion worth of tariffs on each other after negotiations collapsed last week. Days after the Trump administration announced new levies, today, Prime Minister Mark Carney's government responded in kind. Here's NPR's Emily Fang.
7: Canada's tariffs range from 15 to 50%, and they cover a medley of goods ranging from American fish to paper to tableware. These tariffs come on top of several rounds of American trade penalties levied on Canada over the last year and a half, including punishing levies on Canadian steel and aluminum. This week, President Trump also threatened to raise tariffs on Canadian cars and auto parts to 50% starting next year. And he wrote several bellicose statements on his social media site Truth Social, accusing Canada of, quote, ripping off the U.S. This aggressive rhetoric and repeated threats to annex Canada has left most Canadians hostile to compromise with the U.S., according to multiple public opinion polls. Emily Fang, NPR News, Washington.
6: As many as 200,000 foreign nationals seeking asylum in the U.S. could lose their visas. The Trump administration's actions are part of a broad and aggressive crackdown on illegal immigration. NPR's Michelle Kellerman with details.
8: State Department spokesperson Tommy Pigott says the department is working with Homeland Security to identify and revoke the visas of foreigners who came to the U.S. claiming to be short-term visitors, but then filed for asylum to stay here permanently. He says these types of visas are issued with a clear clear understanding that they are for those who intend to return home. He was responding to an Associated Press report on documents that show the department is focusing on B-1 and B-2 visas issued in the last decade and could amount to 200,000 revocations. Pigott calls it an ongoing process with dynamic numbers. Michelle Kellerman, NPR News, Washington.
6: Republican voters in South Carolina are choosing a nominee for Senate today in a special primary runoff following the death of Senator Lindsey Graham in July. The Hawk Fire that's burned more than 15,000 acres since first erupting in the Sierra Nevada foothills near Reno is still keeping thousands of people out of their homes. Tammy Jokel says it is unnerving hearing something in the middle of the night and then seeing the National Guard outside urging you to evacuate.
9: We all got an alert on our phone and all of the neighbors came out all at once. Boom! And we were like, okay, well, we've got to get out of here. And it was just really smoky and chaotic.
6: Schools across the region had been closed. More than 90,000 people were under orders to evacuate or to prepare to do so. U.S. stocks are trading higher this hour, with the Dow up 45 points and NASDAQ was up 133 at last check. You're listening to NPR News.
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1: It's 12:04. I'm Tony Sarabia with IPR News. Rural bank executives in Iowa and nine surrounding states surveyed monthly by Creighton University see economic improvement in August compared to July. Creighton's Rural Main Stock Index for Iowa advanced nearly 5 points, but the Iowa bank CEOs surveyed indicated a slight downturn in hiring and a drop in farmland prices in August compared to July. Creighton economist Ernie Goss says corn and soybean prices are improving, which is lifting the rural economy.
11: Grain prices, they've moved a bit higher and still not where we'd like to see them, or at least I'd like to see them, and the ranchers and farmers would like to see them, but still up. Now we're getting, of course, some threatening news, of course, on the livestock front.
1: Cattle prices have fallen after President Trump announced he'll allow more beef imports for 90 days to produce ground beef at a discounted price for consumers, a move cattle trade groups are not happy about. Biking is good for personal health and the economy, and there are new numbers to back it up. We get details from IPR's Eliza Billingham.
12: The Iowa Bicycle Coalition released a new impact study 10 years after its previous one. In that decade, bike trails have steadily grown to connect more urban centers and rural communities. The coalition's Matt Berkey says that's great for the state.
13: We found that recreational riding and bike commuting in Iowa generates over $1 billion for Iowa's economy. And almost 1 million Iowans ride a bike annually.
12: Not to mention bike tourists who come to Iowa and spend money. Retail and restaurants are the biggest beneficiaries of those dollars, but riders are the ones who are lowering their rates of certain cancers, diabetes, and poor mental health. I'm Eliza Billingham, IPR News.
1: The Marshalltown City Council has voted to approve a 4-month moratorium on data center construction, but a developer who was at the meeting last night vowed to move forward with the process of buying the land for a future data center. Nearly all of the citizens who spoke were in favor of the moratorium. Some sunshine today, some clouds, and some light rain in parts of the state right now. It's IPR News.
14: You're listening to an archive edition of River to River. I'm Ben Kiefer. Companies are voluntarily phasing out the use of so-called forever chemicals, or PFAS, used in food packaging. Today, we focus on how scientists are still learning about the effects of PFAS on our health. At the same time, studies have already shown these chemicals can harm different systems in the body. What you should know about PFAS and why they're being phased out of packaging, the focus of today's program. Later in the hour, we'll be joined by experts from Iowa State University's Polymer and Food Protection Consortium. This is a great hour for you to get your questions out about PFAS, especially in packaging. They are used in a wide variety of applications, not just packaging, about the consequences for human health. Do you have specific questions about the packaging you're using for your food? Let's start off with Lydia Yall. Lydia is a senior scientist with the Green Science Policy Institute based in Berkeley, California.
15: Lydia, from your point of view, with your role there at the Green Science Policy Institute, this is has many facets, this discussion of PFAS, but what are you particularly interested in and what interests you most about this voluntary phasing out of packaging PFAS?
16: Yeah, so I think what's most interesting about PFAS is that they have really good chemical properties. They're useful chemicals. They're good for stain repellency and water repellency. They're very heat resistant, so they can be used in a wide variety of applications. And that's sort of why we find PFAS in such a variety of products, because they're such useful chemicals. But there's a huge negative side to them. There's so many health harms. They exist in our bodies and our environment for many years, which is why they're called forever chemicals. And since we've learned about the health harms, I think it's really good that they're being phased out of food packaging and other products, because we certainly want to limit our exposure to them as much as possible.
15: Yeah, I understand that they've been used in consumer products and industrial processes since the 1940s.
16: Yeah, so they sort of came along around the time of World War II and have been used in so many products since then. So sort of typical uses that people think about are for stain and oil repellency. So think waterproof outdoor gear, maybe some stain-resistant sprays that you might put on your hiking boots or on your couches to help keep stains off. But they're also found in things a little bit more close to our bodies. So in cosmetic products like waterproof mascara, even some shampoos and body washes can have PFAS. And then they're also used in our kitchen directly. So not only in food packaging, but also in things like nonstick cookware. So your typical Teflon frying pan, that's actually PFAS. Teflon is right. A PFAS.
15: Mm-hmm. Yeah, I was talking with a kitchen expert just a few days ago, as a matter of fact, owner of a kitchen store, and we were talking about alternatives to Teflon, and he said, well, if you want that egg or whatever to slide right out of the pan, really, these are the best things right now that we have right now. There are a lot of alternatives, but really, we've all had that experience of a brand new Teflon pan and just been like, wow, that works really well, right? So they are useful.
16: Exactly. Yeah. Just as I was saying, they're definitely useful. It's some of the best nonstick you can get. Luckily, alternatives are getting better and better. There's more sort of ceramic nonstick pans or even a well-seasoned cast iron pan. You can get pretty good on that. But yeah, it's hard to avoid things that are really useful. And that's why they've been used for, since the 1940s, like you said.
15: Yeah. Been used since the 1940s. How long have we known, or has there been evidence of harm to human health?
16: That's a great question. So I think the general sort of science population has known about the health harm of PFAS and focusing on that for really only 10 to 20 years. But people who did know about the health harm of PFAS were the companies that were making them. So that's really concerning, because it means that these companies were making chemicals, they knew they were harmful, and they continued to make them. So in that sense, we've known they were harmful since the 1970s. That just wasn't shared with anyone for a lot more time. And because our sort of regulatory process in the United States allows for chemicals to be used before they are proven to be safe, it means that scientists and medical professionals sort of have to play catch up, and they don't learn that chemicals are harmful until they've already been used in products for decades upon decades. And then now it's sort of too late, because the PFAS chemicals are in every one of us. They're all around the globe. And so it's an unfortunate situation where we've known they're harmful for a long time, but it's not really until recently that there's been a lot of action around it.
15: In other words, what you're saying, Lydia, is we've all been around the globe guinea pigs to PFAS because of the regulatory system.
16: Exactly. So if we had to prove chemicals safe before they were in use, then these chemicals would have been studied, and they would say, oh no, that's not good. They're causing increased tumors or liver issues, so we shouldn't allow these chemicals to be used. Right. But that happened afterwards.
15: And I wonder, we all, I think, remember the news story of PFAS being found in polar bears. Could you be a human on this planet and not have PFAS in your system? They are in all of our bodies.
16: I think it would be extremely hard. And you brought up such a great point that PFAS have been found in polar bears and basically any species that's been tested around the entire globe. And that's because these PFAS chemicals don't break down easily. So they travel throughout our environment, both in the air and in the water. And that's how they can even get to remote regions of the world and get into wildlife like polar bears. Mm-hmm. I think it's possible if there was like a really remote sort of ancient tribal people who had no contact with the outside world, you know, they're not getting Amazon Prime deliveries or anything like that, then maybe they would have no to very little PFAS in their blood. Mm-hmm. That being said, PFAS have actually been found in rainwater at levels that aren't safe if we drank that rainwater. Mm. So it's possible that even people far removed from modern society, if they're drinking, you know, rainwater and things like that,

0: For a while. So one of the reasons that the chemicals are so useful in a variety of different product categories is that we did think they were inert. And so you think, oh, there are these really long-lasting chemicals. That must mean they won't do anything in our bodies. But unfortunately, that's not the case. Our bodies don't know how to handle them. They can't excrete them very easily. So if you're exposed 1 year, those chemicals will be in your body for many more years to come. So it's a really unfortunate situation where we've known for, a decade or two that these chemicals are harmful, and unfortunately had to go against our previous assumption that they would be inert.
1: Yeah. And so, like, say, the buildup of mercury, which is a toxin, a different discussion, but they build up in the tissues and are more concentrated in the tissues of mammals and animals, fish that eat plants. Is that right?
0: So most PFAS and many other sorts of contaminants build up in the food supply. So a small, let's say a small sardine in the ocean, they're swimming around in the ocean that has every single chemical that sort of lasts, every PFAS chemical and other types of industrial chemicals will build up in our oceans because they aren't broken down easily. And then that small fish, a sardine, will get a little bit in them. But then when a larger fish eats that sardine, it bioaccumulates and you get a larger concentration. And then another bigger fish eats that medium-sized fish and gets even higher concentrations. So then by the time a person eats, let's say, a tuna, which is a very large fish, there's very high levels of PFAS in that tuna. And so the person is getting that very high dose compared to eat if they ate the smaller fish, the sardine, and certainly higher levels than if they ate, let's say, some refried beans in a burrito. So there's this move up the food supply where you see a lot higher levels in larger animals like cattle or large fish than you see in plant foods.
1: Because it's omnipresent around the globe, as you've just outlined here. Could you buy a can of tuna? Could you buy some beef or pork that doesn't have it in it or is likely to have less of it in there?
0: So certainly there will be some food samples with lower levels to no levels. It's just impossible for us to know without a high degree of testing to know what food is safe. I think our food supply is generally safe, although there's definitely, like you mentioned before, mercury found in tuna and other samples. We often have salmonella outbreaks and things like that. The problem with PFAS is there's so many different PFAS that it would be really expensive to test for PFAS in every sort of batch of food that you're looking for. So there's general guidelines that you can go by. So we know as a whole, due to scientific researchers' work, that freshwater fish in the United States, so someone who might just go fishing locally, those fish tend to have really high levels of PFAS. So, like eating one fish that's locally caught in a freshwater source in some areas in the US will have as much PFAS as a person somewhere else might get drinking many months to a whole year of water that just has a tiny bit of contamination in it.
1: Lydia, y'all,
0: So,
1: please stay with us. We have to take a break. Senior scientist with the Green Science Policy Institute talking about PFAS, what we know about their harm on human health. It's River to River from IPR News.
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And thanks so much for joining us. 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All you have to do is click subscribe. So earlier this week, President Trump held the first IndyCar race in Washington, but the event is not without precedent. 50 years ago, Jimmy Carter

0: was the first president to invite NASCAR drivers to the White House. Coming up on Here and Now, Robin Young talks with Princeton University historian Julian Zelizer about the many ways presidents have used popular culture to advance their agendas. That and a whole lot more between 1 and 3 o'clock this afternoon. Of course, at 3 o'clock, it's the BBC News Hour. It's 1220. It's IPR News.
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8: What you should know about PFAS, forever chemicals. They're found in so many of the products. We're talking about, for instance, packaging. They're used in all kinds of packaging. That is being phased out voluntarily by companies. So that was announced by the USDA earlier this year. Later in the program, experts from ISU's Polymer and Food Protection Consortium weigh in with their different expertise. Right now and for the rest of the hour, Lydia Yall is with us, senior scientist with the Green Science Policy Institute. Lydia, what I wanted to get with to you, in addition to having you answer questions from our listeners, is walk us through the specific health issues that PFAS in our environment, in our bodies, are linked to. What we know from studies, from data, about how these PFAS in our bodies affect us.
9: Yeah, so unfortunately, there's a wide variety of health harm that PFAS are found to cause. So, you know, most notably, certain types of cancer, like kidney cancer, testicular cancer, have been linked to PFAS exposure. We also have issues with our reproductive systems, like decreased fertility. Other issues include thyroid problems, liver disease, you know, because PFAS can build up in our liver, elevated cholesterol. And there's also been findings that children that get those essential childhood vaccines have decreased immune responses when they have higher levels of PFAS in their bodies. So all of those have been known for a while. And really, there's more scientific studies being published every single week with new health concerns with PFAS.
8: Mm-hmm. I wonder, can you quantify that, or can scientists, the consensus there about how that compares with other known risks that we have been warned about for decades? Smoking, for instance, radon here in Iowa, we mitigate radon in our homes. Can you compare it to those kind of risks at all?
9: Yeah, so there's not like an easy number or an easy answer for that question, because we just don't have enough scientific or health data on that. But we do know that certain PFAS are, we can confirm them just as known to be a carcinogen as something like smoking or exposure to radon. So, for example, the World Health Organization just classified one specific PFAS as a carcinogen, a group one carcinogen. So we're 100% certain that it does cause cancer. And then in other circumstances, we know that people who are highly exposed to these chemicals, so people that live right near the chemical production plants, have much, much higher levels of health concerns than people who live in more pristine areas.
8: Mm-hmm. While it sounds like we can't completely steer clear of PFAS, they are so ever present in our society and have been for decades, we can try to avoid them. So I want to ask you about hints to do that. What would you do? What do you do, I assume, to to avoid PFAS more getting into your system?
9: Yeah, great question. And I think it's so important for people to try to lower their exposure to PFAS and other harmful chemicals. So I think some of the most important things that people can do are filter their drinking water. So tap water in general is safe, but it doesn't always filter for PFAS. So it's important to use, you know, even a relatively inexpensive countertop filter will still remove over 50% of PFAS chemicals in your water. So that's definitely something I do every single day. I think something else people can do is look for products that don't contain PFAS, especially for ones that are more likely to contain PFAS. So waterproof gear, stain-resistant tablecloths, those often have PFAS. So look for ones that are marketed as PFAS-free.
8: Mm-hmm.
9: For personal care products, I would always avoid products that have some ingredients on the ingredients label that says fluoro or PTFE. It might say more than that, but just look for the keyword fluoro. It'll be part of that ingredient, and you want to avoid that. I also eat a plant-based diet. So by eating food low on the food chain, I limit my exposure to PFAS and other things like mercury. Limiting processed food is also important. So the less things that food touches before it gets into your body, the less chance there is for PFAS to get in there. And that's especially relevant when talking about food packaging. And then the last thing I'd suggest is, it sounds trivial, but keeping a cleaner house has actually been shown to reduce exposure to PFAS and other harmful chemicals. So simply by having your weekly, you know, vacuum, dusting, that reduces your exposure, as well as keeping the air cleaner by using air filters or opening your windows for fresh air.
8: Mm-hmm. Labeling, whether it's a tablecloth, a frying pan, or food packaging, are there requirements that labels show PFAS, or is that all voluntary at this point?
9: Yeah, that's all voluntary. So you get at a great point that it can be really difficult to avoid PFAS. So if you're, say, looking for a new tablecloth and it's marketed as stain repellent or stain resistant, that's when you want to be really careful. And if it says something like PFOA free, that doesn't tell you much, because PFOA is just one specific PFAS out of more than 10,000 PFAS chemicals. So that's kind of like tricky marketing, where they're saying it doesn't have one chemical when it could still have thousands of other chemicals. So you want to look for products that say they are entirely PFAS-free. Maybe they'll say PFAS-free. They might say PFC-free. It might say fluorine-free. Those are all kind of synonyms. But you want to make sure that it's free of the entire class of PFAS. And even at that point, you kind of have to just trust the manufacturer, because there's not good regulations.
8: Right. It sounds like, Lydia, as you just mentioned, regulations, it sounds like better labeling, accurate labeling, standardized labeling, so that the buyer can beware, is a policy change we need as soon as possible.
9: Exactly. So more labeling and more transparency would certainly be good. I think for certain product categories, PFAS just categorically aren't needed. So if you think about personal care products, maybe moisturizer that you put on large fractions of your skin every single day, no one needs PFAS in that. So that just needs to be regulated entirely and not allowed to be used. If you're thinking about maybe uses that are more useful, then a first step would be to label it so people who want to stay away from PFAS can more easily.
8: Mm-hmm. If you just joined us talking about forever chemicals, PFAS, phased out of food packaging, it will take a while to do that, because they are sort of in our packaging system. This hour, talking about what is known and not known about the health risks, and as Lydia was just mentioning, how to avoid them in the meantime. Join us with your specific questions, 1-866-780-9100. rivertoriver@iowapublicradio.org is our email. Let's introduce a number of guests we have in our AIM studio from Iowa State University. Keith Vorst is with us, associate professor and director of the Polymer and Food Protection Consortium at ISU. Hello, Keith.
10: Hi, nice to meet you.
8: Nice to be with you. Also with you, Katie Updegraff, a project manager for the consortium, and Mark Early there. He does pre-doctoral research at the consortium as well. Katie and Mark, welcome to you as well.
11: Thank you.
12: Thank you.
8: Keith, start us off with introducing your consortium as it relates to our topic today. Is your consortium all about PFAS or about more than that? And we'll just focus on PFAS for this conversation.
10: Sure, yeah. So our consortium is both publicly and privately funded, predominantly privately funded by, Fortune, all the way from Fortune 10s to, you know, smaller what I call mom and pop owned businesses. We do not focus specifically on PFAS. We have several groups within our consortium, and one of those groups is pretty much dedicated to PFAS. And we have a lab dedicated to PFAS, but we actually multiple labs dedicated to PFAS. And Katie's telling me we have multiple labs. We also do other work related to food packaging from recycled materials, utilizing recycled materials, bio-based materials, and regulatory monitoring and survey work, determining what type of chemicals of concerns would be in your packaging. So in addition to PFAS, we work on things like endocrine modulating chemicals, bisphenol, phthalates, that type of thing. So more than just PFAS, but we do have a team dedicated to PFAS.
8: Mm-hmm. And specifically, Keith, toward PFAS, what is your goal there? What is your mission? What are you currently tackling in the challenges that Lydia has just outlined for us?
10: Yeah, so let's start with where we are. Right now, there's closer to 15,000 PFAS chemicals. The FDA still approves these PFAS chemicals for use in your food contact products or food contact materials. So it's some of them are still produced. But our goal is to identify these chemicals in your food contact packaging or in your food packaging, determine at what levels they're in your packaging, and then to determine alternative strategies to either eliminate them or, you know, remediation or mitigation. So our goal is to measure, you know, isolate and destroy. So we look at how many are out there. So we get materials from all over the globe, actually. We've been doing this for a long time. I'd like to say we have one of the largest databases of survey material for food packaging, or so we've been told by some of our companies. So once we know, you know, how much is out there, we look at what the potential exposure would be to humans, and then we're or animals and the environment in general. And then we look at ways, you know, what are the alternative chemistries? What can we do to help get this get these PFAS chemicals out of your packaging and reduce that exposure level?
8: Mm-hmm. Katie Updegraff, as project manager at the consortium, what is your focus?
11: So my focus primarily within the PFPC is running our total fluorine lab. So one of the methods for determining how much PFAS is in a piece of packaging is called total fluorine or total organic fluorine. And that measures all of the fluorine. So anything below the value that we measure, we can assume that that is how much PFAS is in our packaging. And I also run our database. So all of the testing that we do through our consortium, if our companies approve it, we add it to our database, and we have about 650 samples in that database. And with that, we are looking at which attributes are the highest risk for having a high PFAS count or a high total fluorine count.
8: Mm-hmm. And is it also part of your area, Katie, to look at recycling? That's something we really haven't touched on here. And forgive me if I don't know all of your specific areas of expertise. So answer the one that should answer is the one who has the most expertise there, if I can put it this way. But perhaps, Katie, address the PFAS in the recycling material. I just had my recycling taken away from my curb this morning, full of PFAS, no doubt. But those are going to be recycled back into a stream that we use. So this is a real challenge, isn't it?
11: Yes, exactly. So right now within the United States, there are about, probably more than, but at least 12 states with pending PFAS legislation, and at least 7 states that have currently enacted PFAS legislation. So on top of that, legislation is also requiring a minimum PFAS content.
10: PCR content.
11: Yeah. Mm-hmm. So with that, if you're required to have a PCR content, those materials were made years beforehand. So that could be before these states have enacted PFAS legislation. So we're basically adding materials in that could have a higher PFAS risk.
8: Yeah. And is Iowa among those states, Katie, that has had any legislation there passed?
11: Yes, there's a there's pending Iowa legislation. I believe it's House Bill 62.
8: Mm-hmm. Okay, so it's pending, has not been passed, and not been changed into law. So perhaps we can look at that in the coming session here as well. Before we go to break, I want to get to your expertise, Mark Early. You're doing pre-doctoral research at the consortium. Tell us what your specialty is.
12: So my specialty is basically trying to figure out how to pick out the background signal of the PFAS from the rest of the packaging material. So whether we are looking for the individual molecular identity of the PFAS compound, out of those 15,000, there's only 40 currently on the EPA Method 1633 list where they're looking at it in water. So you have to figure out how to look in the background for those other 15,000 almost chemicals.
8: So Mark, if I'm understanding you right, not only are they everywhere, 15,000 PFAS, but we are blind to the vast majority of them. We can't detect them, or we have a hard time detecting them.
12: So there is what's called targeted detection, where you know the individual fingerprint of the chemical you're looking for, and non-targeted detection, where you're looking for the general class of compound.
8: Mm-hmm.
12: We can do that with the total fluorine testing that Katie was talking about, looking at organic fluorine versus inorganic fluorine testing, where we're getting a global number of PFAS as a mass per mass basis for fluorine. If we want to know the individual molecular identity for that one particular compound that was classified as a class one carcinogen, we can then do targeted testing and look for the concentration of just that chemical.
8: Mm-hmm.
12: So the targeted testing, you have to know what you are looking for to get an accurate value of it.
8: We're going to go to break in about a minute, but Mark, expand on that one more step here. How important is it to differentiate, to target, to locate the type of PFAS when we're talking about human or animal health? Does it matter, or is it that much?
12: So I have been told in the past to say I am not a toxicologist.
10: Right.
12: I am very good at figuring out what compound is there and how much is there, but I don't have the toxicology expertise.
8: Okay. I wonder if anybody in our panel does, Katie or Keith, or perhaps Keith.
10: I can help you a little bit with that. So when we look at targeted versus non-targeted, as Mark was saying, the biggest thing we're going after is, the toxicologists take our data, and we work with a lot of toxicologists from a lot of different companies, brands that you know well. And they say, Keith, I need to know, what's the potential exposure, right? So, tell me, what's my risk? I mean, do we have it? And if we do, what's the risk? And then the other thing to remember is the FDA still allows these. So, we could still legally put PFAS in our food contact packaging. And some of them don't necessarily know that. But the big thing is, how quickly can we detect what the levels are? And then they can make determinations on how dangerous that exposure is.
8: Okay, we have to take another short break. We'll be back with our Iowa State University experts, as well as Lydia Yall of the Green Science Policy Institute based in Berkeley. Join us with your questions. We're going to tackle those next.
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0: That's Ben Kiefer. I'm Tony Sarabia. keeping a look at the wires. Ghislaine Maxwell's bid to overturn her sex trafficking conviction and be freed from prison was rejected by a federal judge today, who said the claims by Jeffrey Epstein's former girlfriend and longtime associate that new evidence had emerged were demonstrably meritless. Maxwell filed a habeas petition last December seeking to set aside her conviction and free her from a 20-year prison sentence, claiming exonerating information was withheld and saying that false testimony presented at her trial resulted in, quote, a complete miscarriage of justice. We're about 20 minutes away from the two-hour block of Here and Now on this IPR news station. Mostly sunny right now in the Quad Cities, 51 degrees. Waterloo, partly sunny, 77 degrees. It's IPR News.
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8: Talking about forever chemicals, also known as PFAS. They've been around since the 1940s. Evidently, the harm that they can do to our health, that's been known, at least in the industry, since the 1970s. And recently, it's being announced that they are being phased out of our food packaging. They are everywhere in our lives, on our tablecloths, in our food packaging, on our pans, on our weather-resistant clothing, for instance. With us from ISU, Keith Vorst is Associate Professor, Director of the Polymer and Food Protection Consortium. Also, his colleagues in the consortium, Katie Updegraff, with us as well, Project Manager, and Mark Early doing some pre-doctoral research there at the consortium. And Lydia Yall of the Green Science Policy Institute. So we are well armed to answer your questions all about what we know, what we don't, about the dangers of forever chemicals and phasing them out of our of use. 1-866-780-9100, river to river at iowapublicradio.org. Let's go to our phones. Mark is with us from Des Moines. Welcome to the program, Mark.
17: Hi there.
8: Hi.
17: I wonder if these aren't even more ubiquitous than we think. I always have the feeling that inside of paper cups, styrofoam cups, hot cups, laundry dryer sheets that are anti-static, and pans that can have a contact surface temperature of 700 degrees, and when these things start to break down. Well, do you have any comments on that?
8: Okay. We haven't heard from Lydia for a while. Would you be able to comment about Mark's question there, Mark? Or Lydia?
9: Yeah, and that's a great question, Mark. So I think you're right that they're definitely more ubiquitous than we realize. Sort of every month or so, I learn about a new use of PFAS, and I study them regularly. So that sort of gets that point across. Paper cups are definitely coated in plastic. PFAS usually isn't used in that plastic, although it certainly could be. And then, like you mentioned, pans, PFAS are used in many nonstick pans unless the manufacturer makes it really clear that there's no PFAS. And like you said, there's a huge issue when Teflon pans are heated at high temperatures. So if you put it on the stove and forget to put food in it, it can overheat. And that's when you get fumes being released from the pan that can be really harmful. If you Google Teflon flu, that's what happens when you overheat a pan. So totally agree with you.
8: And when we do, when you buy a new Teflon pan, I remember this from years ago, it recommended not using it at high temperature. And I assume, Lydia, precisely for that reason. But, you know, many of us don't even read the instructions when we get a new pan. Frying pan, let's put it on the stove and cook with it. Thanks for that question, Mark, from Des Moines. Did our ISU experts have anything to add to what Lydia said about Mark's question there?
10: Yeah, just quickly. The issue with some of these PFAS chemicals is they're volatile, right? Some of the chemistries are volatile, which means they're going to, at certain temperatures, they're going to gas out and you're going to get more exposure. The other thing to consider is we want to make it clear to the listeners that plastics aren't necessarily what we would call a safe harbor for PFAS. So plastics, a lot of the resins we look at, or a lot of plastics we look at, do contain PFAS chemicals. They're used for what we call flow agents or processing aids. So they're in your inks. They're going to be in your films. They're used to help extrude or manufacture. So a large majority of your plastics actually do contain PFAS chemistries. So we have to be very careful that we don't it's like the plastic paper argument. You know, we want to run to one side or the other, but this is a problem for both sides.
8: Mm-hmm. An email from Dan in Newton. He'd like you to talk about PFAS in pesticides and sprays, which we are now eating. Our ISU experts, can you comment about that? So they are also in pesticide sprays. Do they get into our vegetables and so forth?
10: There is a huge issue with runoff and contamination from utilization of these chemistries for even coating of corn. You know, some of the corn seeds are coated in some of these chemistries to allow them to flow better and to help with the release of, or to help prevent some of the process of the corn, to prevent it from getting wet or flowing through the feeders. So, yes, it's a big issue. The bigger issue we've seen is with runoff, actually. We've seen a lot of issues with runoff water containing these high levels. So, yeah, pesticides are a problem. There's a whole host of issues with, and these chemistries, like previously said, these are ubiquitous. They're everywhere. I mean, I think the last person that didn't test for a PFAS chemistry in their body was in the 50s. And I think it was in Japan. The 50s.
8: So it would be hard.
10: So we all have it.
8: We all have it. Lydia, I'm wondering if you could tell us more about, like, I'm thinking about, you know, coatings on fruit and vegetables that may be there in our grocery stores to preserve the shelf life of, say, an apple or something like that. Would they have PFAS in them?
9: That's a great question. So those are coated in different kinds of waxes. I have not heard that there's PFAS used in those. Maybe someone else knows, but hopefully not, because we tend to directly consume that.
8: Those in our Ames studio, anything known about the coatings for?
10: Yeah, we've actually looked at waxes, and we have, and we have to agree with Lydia. I haven't seen those as one of our concerns. Waxes, not something that we're. Now, just to be clear, at some level, we can detect PFAS in just about everything. So. It's a risk exposure thing, right? So, you know, at PPM level or a part per trillion level or a part per billion level, you know, how low do you want us to go with our equipment?
8: Yeah.
10: Because what we identify is background noise. So it could be water. It could be from some other environmental noise. But the waxes themselves, I don't think we've really ever seen. We looked at even wax-coated paper, and the wax itself, we didn't really have a large signal for PFAS chemicals.
8: Finishing up a conversation about forever chemicals, the dangers they pose to human health. Forever chemicals, also known as PFAS, in ubiquitous in our lives in so many different products. 1-866-780-9100. Email us, river2river@iowapublicradio.org. Tom in Des Moines wants to know about PFAS in sunscreen. Lydia, back to you. Do you know about that?
9: Yeah, so PFAS have unfortunately been found in a wide variety of personal care products, including sunscreen. The best thing you can do is avoid sunscreens that have fluoro on the ingredients list, or PTFE. That's actually the same thing as Teflon used in your pan. It can also be used in makeup and skincare products. But again, as we discussed earlier, it's not always on the ingredients label, but it can be found in the product. So that's where you want to sort of use a brand that you trust, use ones that try to avoid all harmful chemicals, and all you can do is give it your best shot, unfortunately.
8: I wonder if you use a sunscreen that has PFAS in it, does that do those PFAS like seep, go right into your skin, seep into your bloodstream? How can they be a danger there? Do we know?
9: So more is known about direct consumption of PFAS and breathing it in, but there's more and more scientific research on dermal exposure to PFAS. And so far, the research is showing that at least some kinds of PFAS can get in through your skin.
8: Mm-hmm. When we talk about it in pesticides and sprays to our ISU experts, what about those working on farms for those in close contact with these pesticides and sprays? Do we know anything there?
10: Yeah, we know that different chemistries can find are different pathways into the body. So whether it's oral or through your skin, some of them will go through your skin, some of them are oral, some of them are inhalation. So all of those are an issue. And I grew up on a farm, and we still do some we have animals and livestock at home, and we work with this equipment. And my bigger concern is I see a lot of farmers, and I actually tell them you're using lubricants that are aerosols that contain these PFAS chemistries, and I point it out to them. The PTFEs, like Lydia was mentioning about, they're actually direct spraying them. I try to work with them to avoid those. And then the other concern is, you remember Scotchgard? We used to put that on our car seats. You know, I remember
8: sure.
10: growing up and spraying a car that, wow, talk about a high level exposure. But, you know, can you imagine? I remember doing that as a kid for my mom, spraying my rear seat in my car with Scotchgard.
8: Right. We spray sofas, things in our living room
10: right.
8: with them. Yeah.
10: And they did it on carpets. And carpet industry is a huge issue with PFAS right now. There's lots of PFAS in your carpets. And one other thing, Ben, if you don't mind that, we didn't bring up is when we look at strategies to eliminate these chemistries, right? Like Lydia was saying, they did such a great job for society. They did what we asked them to do, and they did it very well. My concern is we need to phase these out, but our team is also worried about what we call regrettable substitutes, right? So we have to worry that some of these, we've seen some chemistries come in to our lab that are alternatives to PFAS that I think are probably more dangerous than the PFAS chemistries themselves.
8: Oh, no.
10: So we have to be very careful that we evaluate. We don't sacrifice something, sacrifice our health for what we think is a better alternative, if that makes sense.
8: Yeah, right.
11: And on top of that, on top of what Keith said, we also need to make consumers aware that when we do phase out these PFAS chemicals, they're really good at things in food packaging, like grease barriers. So you might get a slightly worse packaging performance as we phase those out. So consumers need to be aware of that we are still improving our economy by phasing these out, but still we might have a lower performance rate of these packaging
8: right
11: materials.
8: So think twice about complaining to whoever the vendor
11: yes,
8: is
10: exactly.
8: because you get grease from the french fries on your hands, and say, you know, it's for my health and for the health of the environment. Is that's what you're saying,
10: right?
11: Exactly.
8: Yeah. Okay. And we do have about 5 minutes left, and I wanted to make sure Keith and Katie and the rest of you, that the team at ISU, what else should be mentioned in the final minutes here that hasn't been emphasized enough or hasn't even been mentioned?
10: Lydia, or I guess I can go quickly. The first thing is, I think, listeners understand, like I said early on, the FDA still allows substances containing PFAS in your food contact packaging. It's still being used every day. It's in paper. It's in plastic. It's very, very hard to try to reduce your exposure from packaging. We actually do not tell our companies, we tell them not to use the terms PFAS-free. We steer our funding agencies away from that. The reason is we can find it in just about everything. So we tell them to stay to non-intentionally added or PFAS chemistries. So that is hugely important for us. And I think what Katie said is extremely important. We need to get these chemistries out of our food packaging. But again, folks, we need to understand we're not going to have the same performance, at least in the short term, as we find some new alternative chemistries that are more environmentally friendly. So we're going to sacrifice a little bit of performance in some areas. Now, and the one other final thing I want to say is we work with, like I said, over 20 companies, large brand owners, really probably over 50 if we include all the testing services that we do.
8: Mm-hmm.
10: I'm not aware of a single company that's not trying to help to do this. They all have families. They all have kids. all of them are just as concerned about let's do what we can. And they're working. You know, I get calls at midnight. You'd be surprised. 6 a.m. We have people calling us on weekends. We want you to test a new chemistry. We want to look at this. We want to look at that. They are very concerned. So, you know, we're doing what we can.
8: Yeah. Lydia, final words from you.
9: Yeah, I think Keith made some great points. And I'll just emphasize that more research and education of the public is so important. So thank you so much for covering this topic today. I think when people learn about the health harm, they realize, oh, maybe I don't need a stain repellent white carpet. Maybe I get a darker colored carpet and deal with a couple stains because it's not worth the health harm. At the same time, I think regulation is definitely needed because there's always going to be some people who want to keep using certain chemicals. And so ultimately, I think this is a situation where because these chemicals are so harmful, we do need increased regulation. So for example, that bill in Iowa right now that would ban PFAS in food packaging, I think it would be excellent if that bill passes so that we can all be healthier.
8: Okay, so Lydia, it sounds like you know, whatever an individual can do to create political pressure for passing these laws to get rid of the PFAS.
9: Exactly. Contact your representative and say that you're concerned about these PFAS chemicals and you want them regulated.
8: Mm-hmm. Let's fit in a last question from one of our listeners, Bernadette in Ames. If using a tablecloth, is using a tablecloth for years, she's been using a tablecloth for years that is stain resistant. Now that it's years old, is there less of a concern? Keith,
10: quickly. They're called forever chemicals for a reason.
8: Okay. So the fact that it maybe is a decade or two old doesn't make it less.
10: No.
8: Just maybe get rid of that and buy one, try to find one that doesn't have PFAS in it.
10: Well, getting rid of it's a concern too, because then it winds up in our landfills and then we generate, you know, so, I don't know how, Lydia, if you want to go ahead and chime in, but they're forever chemicals, folks.
9: Yeah, exactly. So, I mean, a tiny amount of it could have washed off, but it's still not great to use anything that contains PFAS. And that's such a great point to end on, is that any use of PFAS will eventually end up in our water or in our food. So avoiding them, no matter the use case, is ultimately what we need to do.
8: Keith, let me start with you, or end with you, rather, in the final minute. And we really only have a minute. What is your vision of the best case scenario, so where we could be regarding PFAS forever chemicals in 5 or 10 years?
10: I think our best case scenario would be just eliminate production. And as Lydia said, having regulation support that elimination of that production. And another best case scenario would be utilization of bio-based systems and some of these other materials that don't contain these PFAS chemistries that are more environmentally friendly. And finally, educating the consumer is so huge. I think Lydia hit the nail on the head. The consumer has to understand that, you know, these are in everything, and they've got to push, you know, the regulatory and industry's trying to, you know, it's catching up, but reasonable regulatory measures that are achievable by industry and consumers to help just get this out. So the first thing is let's stop producing them.
8: Right. And Keith, it's clear then what might prevent that vision from occurring is just people who have a short-term vision about what we have to do for human health, for animal health, for environmental health, right? You've got to take a bit of a longer view and not just say, okay, I want my packaging to be nonstick. I want my pan to be nonstick. Don't buy that Teflon anymore, right?
10: Correct. And just, you know, we're doing everything we can to get these alternative coatings. And, you know, consumers, please understand, you're not going to get that fry container, that sleeve that holds for a day of no grease. We're going to have to be a little bit inconvenienced, but it's for everyone, right?
8: Okay.
10: It's to save our environment.
8: Yep. And to learn to season our cast iron skillets from cowboy days, I guess.
10: True.
8: All right. Yep. Thank you very much. Our team at ISU, we appreciate you coming into the studio.
11: Thank you.
10: Thank you. Pleasure to be with you.
8: Also, thanks to Lydia Yall, senior scientist with the Green Science Policy Institute. Thank you for joining us as well.
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0: Stay with us. Coming up next, it's Here and Now. Well, you know, companies have received tariff refunds. What about you? Some companies are providing refunds to consumers while others decline. We'll hear more about that. on Here and Now, and 3 o'clock, it's the BBC News Hour. Right now in Iowa City, mostly sunny, 72 degrees. It's 12:59. It's IPR.
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22: And I'm Scott Tong. This is Here and Now. Coming up, reaction to the Supreme Court letting the Trump administration proceed for now with its plan to restrict mail-in voting.
21: Also, a Tennessee obstetrician's method of treating pregnant addicted women may have been flawed, but it's still in a significant medical journal.
23: There were just a lack of details around how the study was conducted and whether all the patients knew they were part of this study.
22: And we remember what the U.S. government calls a genocide against Myanmar's Rohingya people 9 years ago today. We speak to one survivor.
24: I can return back to anywhere. I do not have anywhere to go. Help us create a path so that we can fight for our own right.
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25: Live from NPR News, I'm Lakshmi Singh. NPR has learned that country music star Dolly Parton has died. Her death was confirmed by her family in a statement. Dolly Parton was 80 years old. Months ahead of the midterm elections, a Supreme Court ruling has opened a path for the Trump administration to start restricting mail-in voting and also for further legal challenges to his executive order. NPR's Hansi Lo Wong says the ruling involves how ballots are delivered by the U.S. Postal Service.
26: Trump basically called for the Postal Service to deliver mail-in ballots only to people on lists of mail-in voters that states would have to turn over to USPS. And Trump has said he issued this order to stop illegal voting by non-U.S. citizens, which many studies and audits have found to be extremely rare. And by the way, Trump himself has voted by mail in Florida.
25: NPR's Hansi Lo Wong. We should note the USPS is a financial supporter of NPR. Nearly 6 months since the U.S. and Israel went to war with Iran, President Trump says the Strait of Hormuz is now cleared of mines. More from NPR's Franco Ordonez.
27: President Trump says that all mines have been removed or destroyed from the Strait of Hormuz and that the U.S. is implementing a zero-tolerance policy on ships placing new mines in the critical waterway. On social media, the president wrote that Iran has been notified that any ship or boat placing new mines will be immediately and systematically destroyed. He said that the U.S. Space Force was, quote, watching every square inch of the strait, as well as Pickaxe Mountain, the Iranian underground nuclear site. It's unclear what impact Trump's warnings will have. Iran has continued to launch strikes and threaten more strikes against cargo ships in retaliation of increasing U.S. economic pressure. Franco Ordonez, NPR News, the White House.
25: The Secret Service says it's aware Iranian state media may have aired a video that threatens the life of President Trump's youngest son, Barron. Meanwhile, NPR's Carrie Khan reports Prime Minister of Israel accuses Iran of attempting to kill one of his sons.
28: Prime Minister Benjamin Netanyahu didn't provide details about Iran's alleged plot to kill one of his sons, nor did he say which son was targeted or when it occurred. Netanyahu was responding to a question during an interview with Israel's pro-government Channel 14 news station amid reports that candidate Gadi Eisenkot was denied security protection. Polls show Eisenkot ahead of Netanyahu. Netanyahu's governing coalition in the run-up to October's national elections. Citing the Iranian threat, Netanyahu said any candidate should receive protection. Israel has killed Iran's supreme leader and other senior officials during the nearly six-month war with Iran. Kerry Khan, NPR News, Tel Aviv.
25: From Washington, this is NPR News. A 78-square-mile wildfire that's exploded in size in two rural counties in north-central Texas is prompting evacuations today. In Palo Pinto County, Fire Chief Danny Watkins says crews have thrown everything at the blaze with minimal effect. Local authorities say some schools are closed. Ranchers and a livestock commission offered barns to temporarily hold animals that need to be evacuated. New research sheds light on just how prevalent venomous snake bites might actually be around the globe. NPR's Jonathan Lambert has that story.
1: Snakebite has long been a problem in the global south, especially the tropics. Venomous snakes thrive in these warm climates and cause problems for those who cross their path. And in many of the countries where snake bites are common, the antivenom needed to treat these bites is hard to come by. But spotty surveillance and reporting has made it hard to know the true toll of snake bite. So a team of researchers analyzed existing data and built a statistical model to fill in the gaps. They estimate between 2 and 7 million people get bit each year, resulting in about 500,000 deaths. Most of these bites and deaths happen in sub-Saharan Africa, South and Southeast Asia. The new estimate, which appears in the journal PLOS Medicine, underscores the need for better distribution of antivenom. Jonathan Lambert, NPR News.
25: The U.S. and Canada are now locked in a trade war, each extending levies on $20 billion worth of imports ranging from steel to dairy products to farming equipment. Recapping our top story, NPR has learned that Grammy-winning music star Dolly Parton has died at the age of 80. It's NPR News.
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0: You're listening to IPR News. I'm Tony Sarabia, as you just heard. Dolly Parton has died. She was 80 years old. Coming up at 3 o'clock, it's the BBC News Hour. 4 o'clock, IPR's John Wanamaker will be in for 2 hours of All Things Considered. I'm Tony Sarabia. Currently, it's Here and Now on IPR News.
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22: And I'm Scott Tong in Washington, D.C. This is Here and Now. The president's plan to oversee who gets ballots in the mail got a win from the Supreme Court just 10 weeks from the midterms. Justices last night said President Trump can move forward with his executive order on mail-in ballots. But this is when we know this is complicated, this is procedural, and requires some basic explanation from our next guest. Rick Hassan directs the Safeguarding Democracy Project at the UCLA School of Law. Rick, welcome back.
4: Good to be back with you.
22: Big picture, what does the president want to happen with his executive order on mail-in voting?
4: Well, the part that is relevant to the Supreme Court's ruling yesterday has to do with a USPS rule that would require states to do certain things, including use certain kinds of ballot envelopes with intelligent markings on them, as well as provide a list of all of their eligible voters to the USPS. And if they don't do that, then the USPS is not going to deliver ballots. So that's a huge change, because the USPS always has been delivering ballots, and this would inject the federal government into who can mail ballots in a way that they never have been before.
22: Yeah, and we should note the U.S. Postal Service is a financial supporter of NPR. Now, many Democratic state attorneys general are challenging this. In a court document, they called it a voter verification and ballot interception program. What scenario are these critics worried about?
4: Well, I mean, there are a few things here. One is there's a different part of the executive order that requires the Department of Homeland Security to come up with a rule and create a list of citizens that it would then share with the states. That would get submitted to the USPS, as would the states' list. And there's another part of the executive order that says the DOJ, the Department of Justice, will prosecute those election officials who don't do enough to keep non-citizens off the rolls. So there is this implicit threat. It's not explicit, but there's an implicit threat. If you don't match your list with the DHS list, you could be facing criminal liability. So that's another thing that is kind of a threat hanging over the heads of state and local election officials who already are stressed enough trying to prepare things for November.
22: Well, I guess that's the question, right? We're 10 weeks out from the midterms for state election officials, clearly already planning to make this happen. What do they do at this point? All this is still being fought out in court.
4: Right. So the ruling from the Supreme Court yesterday was not on the merits of whether the executive order is legal, whether the USPS could limit which mail ballots they could deliver. Mm-hmm. Instead, it was a technical ruling that said that the states had brought their case too early before the USPS had finalized their rule. Now, on Friday night, this past Friday, the USPS did announce their final rule, and it's now in effect, except there's another court order from the same judge in the district court that stops that from going into effect nationwide. So it's a huge mess. Mm-hmm. It's going to go back before that judge in Massachusetts. There's going to be a new order, and this could be back before the Supreme Court within a week or two. And in the meantime, ballots are going out by mid-September for overseas and military voters, and in some states even earlier than that.
22: Right. So, you know, the Supreme Court has created this concept called the Purcell Principle. I believe you coined that term, Professor Rick, that you don't change election rules too close to an election. So how does that fit into all of what's going on here?
4: Well, so that's a rule that typically applies to federal courts changing rules. For example, if a state has a voter ID law and at the last minute a federal court comes in and tries to change those rules, the court said, well, that could cause a kind of confusion for voters and difficulties for election administrators. This kind of last minute, if this executive order parts can go into effect, would do the same thing. But the Purcell idea is not directly implicated because it would be the executive branch, not a court doing it. But still, as Judge Ketanji Brown Jackson said in her dissent, that this is just meant to cause chaos. And the Supreme Court is becoming a partner in that chaos, she said, because they're letting this thing still hang out there.
22: Yeah. So, Rick, if I'm a mail-in voter, if I've kind of mailed in my ballot in the past and I'm watching all this, what should I be watching for?
4: Well, watch your mail. Hopefully that ballot will arrive. And if not, you know, many states have other means of voting. Early voting is popular in person as well. But I do think it's too late, and we're likely to see the same rules that we've seen in the past be used for this midterm election.
22: Oh, that is, as all this is being fought out in court, it's in the headlines. You're saying likely will not affect what happens to this, how this November goes.
4: I think that the clock is just running out on doing anything effectively this time around.
22: That's Rick Hassan, director of the Safeguarding Democracy Project at the UCLA School of Law. Rick, thank you.
4: Thank you.
21: NIPSCO, a utility company in northern Indiana, says they expect to have power restored to more cities by tonight, 2 weeks after a powerful storm knocked it out. In Gary, Indiana, some were concerned there may have been a delay in response to communities that were majority Black. Indiana's governor is now calling for an investigation into the response across the region. But meanwhile, what has this been like? Angelita Sorniana lives in Hobart, Indiana. Angelita, you got your power, you got your kids back to school yesterday, but two kids, you're a stay-at-home mom, no power for 11 days?
5: Yeah, I mean, I'm glad I finally have power back. And I mean, those days were just, you know, very inconvenient. You know, my daughters were scared. The first couple of days, it was even hard to communicate. You know, with our phones, because the communication poles were down. Mm-hmm. Going to the gas station to get gas for a small generator that I have would take 2 to 3 hours. You know, it was just it was just very difficult.
21: Yeah, I mean, I can't imagine. You mentioned the cell phone towers were down, but where are you going to charge a phone? You know, even if you have one and you have no power, and that generator, I understand it was for the refrigerator because you don't want to throw away food. But did it work?
5: Yeah, it so my generator it worked for the first couple days, and then I realized I needed to put oil in it, and I spent like 3-4 hours trying to troubleshoot it, and I did end up having to throw away quite a bit of food.
6: Yeah.
5: Especially with my girls starting school, you know, you try to stock up your fridge. Yeah. and everything, and it was very difficult watching my food spoil.
6: I bet. Well, this outage is adding to concerns you already had about an Amazon data center that's partly approved right across the street from you, rely on power from the local utility. Now, you're a part of a lawsuit against the city's planning commission over this center. What are your concerns there?
5: Yes. So, I mean, that was one thing that out of this whole disaster I was partially grateful for is that this data center is not 100% operational. Mm. It's a proposed 26 building campus, and with almost 800 diesel backup generators.

0: Colleges and universities will soon have to pass a new federal test proving their students are getting a return on their investment. If they fail, they could lose access to federal student loans.
1: I mean, this is really a very low floor, right? I mean, high school earnings is not a exceedingly high metric for a program to meet.
0: But more than 800,000 students attend a program that would likely fail this test. I'm Juana Summers. This story on All Things Considered from NPR News.
2: All Things Considered, Monday through Friday from 4 until 6. At 6, it's The Daily. At 6:30, it's our Business Journal Marketplace. We take a look at the economy. They do the numbers, jobs. Speaking of, you know, 1 in 4 white-collar workers are stalled in their careers without a raise or a promotion in 5 years or more. That's the finding of a new study by the Burning Glass Institute and NYU School of Professional Studies that tracked the careers of 1.3 million mid-career professionals in different industries for the past 26 years. We're going to hear from the dean of the NYU School of Professional Studies about the causes and solutions to that mid-career stall. Well, in case you're just joining us, Dolly Parton, songwriter, singer, actress, has died. She was 80 years old. I'm Tony Sarabia. It's 120. It's IPR News.
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0: Colleges and universities will soon have to pass a new federal test proving their students are getting a return on their investment. If they fail, they could lose access to federal student loans.
1: I mean, this is really a very low floor, right? I mean, high school earnings is not a exceedingly high metric for a program to meet.
0: But more than 800,000 students attend a program that would likely fail this test. I'm Juana Summers. This story on All Things Considered from NPR News.
2: It's All Things Considered from 4 until 6, Monday through Friday, followed by The Daily at 6:30. It's Marketplace, where they do the numbers. Oil prices falling again today, which is helping to ease worries in the bond market and support stock prices. The S&P rose 0.2% and edged a bit closer to its all-time high set earlier this month. The Dow up 107 points, and the NASDAQ gained 0.4%. Some of the strongest action was in the oil market, where the price of a barrel of Brent crude fell 3.9% and was heading for a second decline following 13 gains in 14 days. You're listening to Here and Now on IPR News. I'm Tony Sarabia. Stay with us at 3 o'clock. It's the BBC News Hour. Right now in Davenport, partly sunny, 77 degrees. Fairfield, mostly sunny, 79 degrees. In Pella, cloudy, 77. 81 degrees in Atlantic and 82 in Cherokee. It's IPR News.
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4: It's Here and Now. Summer is coming to a close. Was a memorable concert or an old music memory a part of yours? For Stephen Owen, it would be a long-ago performance as Curly in the Knoxville Opera's production of Oklahoma when he stood up mid-song, his chaps brought along his chair. Wonder if that ever happened to the great John Raitt, who originated this role. Such a memory for many of us.
5: Oh, what a beautiful night.

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2: Mary Miller has been through a lot, including a brain aneurysm and multiple cancers. 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I'm Charity Nebbe. 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
3: This is Regina Vaidyanathan with NewsHour, coming to you live from the BBC in London. Canada has announced $20 billion in retaliatory tariffs on American goods. It's as the trade war between the two North American neighbours continues to escalate. Well, the Finance Minister of Canada, François-Philippe Champagne, explained his country's move.
4: The terms proposed by the U.S. administration were uneconomic, unfair, and ultimately unacceptable. They asked too much of Canada and offered too little in return.
3: Well, let's get more on that announcement by hearing from the BBC's North America correspondent, Gary O'Donoghue.
5: This sort of spiraled out of control last year as well, and they seem to be heading down the same route. They were talking until the weekend, and there were some fairly positive noises coming out of that, but it all seemed to fall apart. And Donald Trump's slapped a whole bunch of new tariffs on. They've now responded, the Canadians, that is, dollar for dollar, as they put it, and have said that they are prepared to go further if the Americans escalate. So people are openly calling this tit for tat. And for these two countries that do an awful lot of business with one another, this is becoming not just a sort of a question of trade and business, but for Republicans here in the US, there's these midterm elections coming up, and that could spell some really bad news for them in some of those states that border Canada that depend on that trade.
3: Indeed. And what are these tariffs on?

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1: 4:18 on a Tuesday afternoon. Coming up, California is setting energy efficient standards for replacement car tires and says the added expense for car owners will be offset by lower fuel consumption, thus saving them money in the long run.
2: We would expect consumers to have that incremental cost fully paid back in the order of a few months.
1: Some tire makers, though, are pushing back on this new rule. That story coming up in about 25 minutes on All Things Considered on IPR News.
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5: Mary Miller has been through a lot, including a brain aneurysm and multiple cancers. 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I'm Charity Nebbe. 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
1: Now, radar is showing some isolated showers in the far southeastern part of the state, right around Bloomfield, Keosauqua area, slowly moving to the south and east. Those should be clearing out later on. Skies partly to mostly cloudy tonight, lows mid to upper 60s. Tomorrow, sunshine, highs in the mid 80s. Wednesday night, mostly clear, lows upper 50s, low 60s. Thursday, another sunny day, highs in the low to mid 50s. Doesn't look like we're going to see much rain until maybe Saturday afternoon.
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7: 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I'm Adrian Florido in Washington.
0: And I'm Elsa Chang in Culver City, California. Well, today we are marking the death and the life of the legendary singer and songwriter and all-around icon, Dolly Parton. She was 80 years old. Now, in other parts of the show, you're going to hear all about Dolly's singing and songwriting. But for these next few minutes, we're going to talk about Dolly's charitable work, especially the Imagination Library, which has delivered millions of books to children all across the U.S. Dolly's father could not read, and she told NPR's Melissa Block in 2023 that that was the reason she started the program.
8: What did he tell you about that program? What it meant to him?
9: He just told me he was very proud of me, and that he felt like that I was doing something special. Mm. And got a little emotional. But anyway, I was proud that he got to be part of something great, and he could feel better about himself.
8: Yeah. Do you want to take a minute?
9: I think I'm okay. Just get on something else.
0: Just get on to something else. Jeff Conyers is the president and vice chair of the Dollywood Foundation. That's the charitable group that Dolly started to help kids achieve success in school and beyond. Jeff Conyers joins us now. Welcome. And

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1: Thanks for joining us on this Tuesday afternoon, All Things Considered on IPR News. Coming up, legendary singer, songwriter, actor, and philanthropist Dolly Parton rose from humble beginnings growing up poor in rural Tennessee.
2: You know, we had a lot of stuff that money can't buy anyhow, as I often talk about. Things like love and kindness, and we had music.
1: Parton has died at the age of 80. Coming up, we remember this true American icon. That's in about 25 minutes on All Things Considered on IPR News.

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4: When I was little, I used to put a tin can on a tobacco stalk, stick it down in the cracks on the front porch, and that was my stage.
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5: I'm Adrian Florido.
0: And I'm Elsa Chang. Also this hour, we go to Tulsa, Oklahoma, where utility officials are aggressive about cutting power when people fall behind on their bills.
6: I wish every corporation commissioner had to sit in a house that had no electricity. When it's 95, that's how I feel.
5: We'll also visit a city in Colorado where people are pushing back against stepped-up immigration enforcement.
7: I personally know people in our community who are terrified that they or their loved one could be picked up and held in that facility.
0: Those stories and more after this news.
8: Live from NPR News in Washington, I'm Ryland Barton. The U.S. and Canada are in an all-out trade war. Both governments are now imposing $20 billion worth of tariffs on each other after negotiations collapsed last week. Days after the Trump administration announced new levies, today Prime Minister Mark Carney's government responded. NPR's Emily Fang reports.
9: Canada's tariffs range from 15 to 50%, and they cover a medley of goods ranging from American fish to paper to tableware. These tariffs come on top of several rounds of American trade penalties levied on Canada over the last year and a half, including punishing levies on Canadian steel and aluminum. This week, President Trump also threatened to raise tariffs on Canadian cars and auto parts to 50% starting next year. And he wrote several bellicose statements on his social media site Truth Social, accusing Canada of, quote, ripping off the U.S. This aggressive rhetoric and repeated threats to annex Canada has left most Canadians hostile to compromise with the U.S., according to multiple public opinion polls. Emily Fang, NPR News, Washington.
8: President Trump also floated the idea of renaming Lake Ontario to become Lake America amid the trade war. The president has wide latitude over how geographic markers are recognized by the U.S. government, but he has no legal authority to impose his decisions on other countries or international bodies. ICE arrested nearly 50,000 people in July. That's the highest single-month total during the second Trump administration. The increase began in June and accelerated in July with less public exposure than during the first year of President Trump's second term. Texas and Florida accounted for nearly 20,000 of the July arrests. Republican voters in South Carolina are selecting their nominee for U.S. Senate today, more than a month after Republican Senator Lindsey Graham died. South Carolina Public Radio's Louis Alfredo Garcia reports today's vote is a test of President Trump's endorsement power in the state.
10: South Carolina Republicans have generally been split between Senator Darlene Graham and Congressman Ralph Norman. There's been just a single one-on-one debate, and people have been flooded with campaign mail and text messages. For Lilla Ann Briggs, it comes down to familiarity. She voted for Norman in the primary and said she would again in a runoff.
11: I actually went to high school with the candidate I voted for.
10: Graham has no experience in elected politics outside of a recent appointment to the U.S. Senate, but she has President Trump's endorsement. His Super PAC MAGA Inc. spent some $800,000 on get-out-the-vote calls and texts for Graham. For NPR News, I'm Luis Alfredo Garcia. In Columbia, South Carolina.
8: Americans' confidence in the economy declined this month as the Iran war has kept gas prices elevated at more than $4 a gallon. It's the lowest level in 7 months, but essentially in the same lukewarm range it's been in since the beginning of the year. Oil prices fell again today, helping ease worries in the bond market and supporting stock prices. It's NPR News.
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13: It's IPR News at 5:04. I'm John Wanamaker. The Marshalltown City Council voted last night to approve a 4-month moratorium on data center construction, but a developer who was at the meeting vowed to move forward with the process of buying the land for a future data center. Clayton Ender, Marshalltown's Assistant Housing and Community Development Director, says the moratorium is dated from July, so the ban on data center construction would end November 23rd.
14: There is a provision included within the ordinance to grant the city council the authority to do a one-time 60-day extension if it's found additional time is needed to study the topic or to process any amendments through the legal process.
13: Mayor Mike Laudenhoff opened the floor for public comment. Nearly all of the citizens who spoke were in favor of the moratorium and waiving the third reading, which the council voted to do. Corn futures prices recently hit an 18-month high in the light of lower yield predictions for this year's harvest. Despite that positive price increase, ag economist Abigail Peterson with the Nebraska Farm Bureau says many farmers will still see losses this year.
15: It's still obviously a hard year to look into, and knowing that prices went up just a little bit, but bushels went down is definitely something they're going to have to consider going into harvest.
13: Inflated costs for products like fertilizer and diesel have dented farm income this year. U.S. exports are expected to be high as global production fell, and high beef and pork production has raised demand for corn for livestock feed. Well, radar's showing that the last of those light rain showers are starting to move out of far southeastern Iowa, right around the Keokuk area at the moment. We should see partly to mostly cloudy skies tonight with lows in the mid to upper 60s, sunshine tomorrow, highs in the mid 80s, northwest winds 5 to 10, gusting up to 15 miles per hour. Tomorrow night, clear skies, lows upper 50s, low 60s, sunny on Thursday, highs in the low to mid 80s. Looks like the next chance of rain, probably Saturday afternoon when we'll see highs in the mid to upper 80s. Could see some low 90s by Sunday. It's IPR News.
5: 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I'm Adrian Florido in Washington.
0: And I'm Elsa Chang in Culver City, California. 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
1: Now, Dolly was a treasure. 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
5: Mary Miller has been through a lot, including a brain aneurysm and multiple cancers. 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I'm Charity Nebbe. 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
1: It is a bit warmer than it was at this time yesterday afternoon. Right now in Sioux City, sunshine and 87 degrees. Council Bluffs, sunny, partly sunny and 82 degrees. Des Moines, partly sunny and 80. In Mason City, clouds and 78. Dubuque, sunny and 77 degrees. In Iowa City, sunny and 80 degrees. And in Fairfield, it's sunny and 81.
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7: This is All Things Considered from NPR News. I'm Elsa Chang.
0: And I'm Adrian Florido. Tulsa, Oklahoma has been sweltering this summer. Thousands of residents there are at risk of having their power cut off when they fall behind on their utility bills. It's an extreme example of what people around the country are facing as temperatures and the price of electricity go up. NPR's Scott Horsley reports.
8: Ray Ellen McMurtry was shocked when she opened her most recent electric bill. After some late payments in the past, the utility had tacked on a deposit of nearly $600, pushing the total to more than $1,300. McMurtry, who works nights at a Tulsa hospital, went on TikTok to record her complaint.
9: I'm in Tulsa, and our electric bill is literally more than our rent this month. I make decent money, and that's not sustainable for my family. That's crazy.
8: Tulsa's main power company, Public Service Company of Oklahoma, wanted to raise customers' electric rates by about 15% this year, but a pending deal with the state attorney general would reduce that rate hike to about 1%. Even with no rate increase, electric bills would be spiking in Tulsa, where TV forecasts are filled with news of the searing summer heat.
10: Afternoon feels like temperatures close to about 112.
11: So as we take a look at that full 10-day forecast, every day ahead of us except for one at or above 100.
12: We'll be around 107 here in the Tulsa metro, but overall still a very toasty day.
8: Summer heat waves are becoming more frequent and intense as a result of climate change. Even when it's hot, people who fall behind on their bills in Oklahoma are at unusually high risk of having their power cut off. According to a first-of-its-kind tally by the U.S. Energy Department, Public Service Company of Oklahoma cuts power to customers at 5 or 6 times the average national rate. While some states prohibit shutoffs throughout the hot summer months, Oklahoma regulators allow them so long as the heat index is under 101 degrees. Efforts by consumer advocates to lower that threshold have been unsuccessful.
13: I wish every corporation commissioner had a Sentinel house that had no electricity. When it's 95, that's how I feel.
8: Joanne Pearson runs the Helping Hand Ministry in downtown Tulsa. Every Monday and Tuesday morning, cash-strapped customers line up here. Ashley Fonseca Mejia holds a disconnect notice warning

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5: Carney's acknowledged that these counter tariffs are going to hurt Americans as well as Canadians. 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
9: Live from NPR News in Washington, I'm Ryland Barton. Dolly Parton has died. Her family confirmed in a statement today that the Grammy-winning singer, songwriter, actress, philanthropist, and businesswoman passed away today in Nashville. She was 80 years old. Julie Height looks back at the life of a superstar, being remembered for the impact she's had on generations of fans.
10: Mama sewed the rags together, so in every piece with love, she made my coat of many colors.
11: Throughout her life, Parton told stories of what it was like growing up with little but ingenuity and humor in the Smoky Mountains of East Tennessee. She came to fame as a star performer in country music and went on to become one of the genre's most recognizable and universally adored ambassadors to broader popular culture, adding Hollywood movie roles and pop smashes to her pile of country hits. She opened a theme park in the region she was from, and in her final decades, her celebrity status transcended generations and cultures. For NPR News, I'm Julie Height.
9: Canada announced retaliatory tariffs today on the U.S., saying it's matching President Trump's tariffs dollar for dollar. As NPR's Alex Leff reports, the move comes amid a deepening trade fight between the countries.
12: Canada unveiled counter tariffs of up to 50% on hundreds of U.S. goods. That includes steel, dairy, appliances, paper, and other products. Finance Minister François-Philippe Champagne said the measures are meant to protect Canadian businesses and let them compete.
13: It's all about fairness. It's all about level playing field. It's all about supporting Canadian workers and Canadian businesses.
12: This comes after the U.S. imposed 50% tariffs on many Canadian goods, and President Trump threatened more after talks broke down last week. Canada's tariffs take effect September 8th. Alex Leff, NPR News, Washington.
9: Two people have died of measles in Pennsylvania. Health officials in the state say both individuals were unvaccinated. NPR's Maria Godoy reports these are the first two deaths from measles reported in the U.S. this year and the first in Pennsylvania in 35 years.
14: Officials say both deaths occurred in Lancaster County, Pennsylvania. The deaths come amid a resurgence of measles in the U.S., which has recorded more than 2,770 cases this year alone. That's the highest number of cases in any year since 1991. Declining vaccination rates have allowed the disease to make a comeback. Measles deaths are rare in the U.S., occurring in about 1 to 3 out of every 1,000 cases. Before the first measles vaccines became available in the 1960s, 400 to 500 people in the U.S. died each year from the disease. Two doses of the combined measles, mumps, rubella vaccine are 97% effective against measles. Maria Godoy, NPR News.
9: Major U.S. stock indexes rose today. This is NPR.
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2: It's IPR News at 6:04. I'm John Wanamaker. Rural bank executives in Iowa and nine surrounding states who take part in a monthly survey by Creighton University see economic improvement in August compared to July. Creighton's Rural Main Street Index for Iowa advanced nearly 5 points, but Iowa bank CEOs surveyed indicated a slight downturn in hiring and a drop in farmland prices in August compared to July. Creighton economist Ernie Goss says corn and soybean prices are improving, which is lifting the rural economy.
16: Grain prices, they've moved a bit higher and still not where we'd like to see them, or at least I'd like to see them, and the ranchers and farmers would like to see them, but still up. Now we're getting, of course, some threatening news, of course, on the livestock front.
2: Cattle prices have fallen after President Trump announced he'll allow more beef imports for 90 days to produce ground beef at a discounted price for consumers. New tariffs on goods coming from Canada will push costs for Iowans higher on everything from alcohol to auto parts to lumber. Iowa Senator Chuck Grassley says with the trade talks collapsing over the weekend, Canada responded with a dollar-for-dollar duty on U.S. goods. Those tariffs took effect on Saturday. Grassley says the president imposed a 50% tariff on some $28 billion worth of Canadian goods, and Grassley laments how the 2020 free trade deal, the United States-Mexico-Canada agreement, is being left behind. Reports show Iowa businesses ship more products to Canada than anywhere else. Iowa exports nearly $5 billion worth of goods to Canada each year, while Iowa imports more than $3 billion in goods from Canada. Mexico is Iowa's second largest trading partner. Should be partly to mostly cloudy tonight, and looks like lows should be mid to upper 60s. Sunshine tomorrow with highs in the mid 80s. It's IPR News.
6: From the New York Times, I'm Michael Barbaro. This is The Daily.
17: In recent days, the United States proposed new terms that were uneconomic, unfair, and called into question the reliability of any deal.
6: In a dramatic decision, the Prime Minister of Canada has abruptly cut off negotiations with the U.S. and delivered a message to President Trump that virtually no other world leader before him has dared to convey. That he'd rather engage in a prolonged and ugly trade war than submit to an unfair trade deal with this White House.
17: In short, they asked too much and they offered too little.
6: Today, my colleague, Canada Bureau Chief Matina Stevens-Gridneff, on the American demands that led to the breaking point and Canada's plan to withstand economic warfare with no end in sight.
18: Why does it feel like today Mark Carney is going to war?
19: Because we're attacked. You're at war when you get attacked. We got attacked.
6: It's Tuesday, August 25th. Matina, welcome back. Always a pleasure.
5: So good to be back, Michael.
6: So, Matina, it feels like Canada, the country you cover for the Times, has officially had enough. They are done with the United States.
5: Yeah, I think that's a really good way of putting it. I think both the Canadian government and, frankly, the majority of Canadians are really done with the Trump administration. And that's why over the past few days, you may have heard the Prime Minister, Mark Carney, come out and say, we're done with talking, we're walking away, we're now in a trade war with the United States.
20: Right. It had all the earmarks of divorce.
5: I mean, I've been really closely following President Trump's commercial policy, economic policy with other countries, his fights with allies, and how so many of America's allies have fallen into line for him.
20: Right.
5: And Mark Carney has decided to do something totally different. He's taking a massive bet, but he's just decided to walk away from President Trump and take the risk of enduring President Trump's economic and political targeting, because he feels that President Trump is not going to make a good and fair and lasting deal with him. The pain and the terms are not worth it. And he's prepared to risk the country's economy on it. I think Mark Carney is betting that his policies to make Canada stronger at home and build Canada's relationships with other countries in Asia and in Europe, and to grow its economy and trade relationships, are enough to keep Canada afloat and keep Canada growing, even as he turns his back on the United States. I'm sure you'll remember, because it wasn't really that long ago. It was like 18 months ago. As soon as President Trump comes back into office, he starts this policy of tariffs against basically every country under the sun. And the Trump administration has been clear that ideologically they're doing this because they believe this is the way to bring jobs and revenues back home, especially in key industries like the auto industry or the steel industry, that they feel globalization has weakened. And Canada is very directly targeted, but quickly you see many countries, smaller, bigger, traditional allies, let's say Britain, the European Union, countries in Asia, come one after the other and make concessions in exchange for small improvements to their tariff regimes, like mini deals. But Canada holds out under Carney, and he develops a sort of doctrine, if you will, especially through this feted speech he gave in Davos in January this year. And he says, for our country to survive and for your countries to survive, all those countries that have long depended on the United States, we need to band together and we need to look out for ourselves outside the U.S.
21: Let me be direct. We are in the midst of a rupture, not a transition.
5: Carney's decided that he's going to stick to a policy of retaliatory tariffs, the only country to do this other than China. And he decides at certain points to roll those back a little bit. But overall, Canada keeps those policies in place. Mm-hmm. And one thing that really distinguishes Carney's approach to that of other countries is that he's not going to the White House seeking marginal improvements on specific tariffs. He definitely doesn't want to be seen to be begging for minor concessions. He thinks it's extremely injurious for the Canadian economy. So just a few weeks ago, toward the end of July, when Trump threatens more tariffs on Canada, the Canadians go to the U.S. side and they say, okay, let's talk. Let's see if we can make a deal. But not a little deal that just, you know, scraps those tariffs you're threatening us with. A real deal that improves the general terms of our relationship in a lasting way.
20: And how do those talks go?
5: I mean, both sides told us that talks were happening in good faith despite the general negative atmosphere. And they make progress.
20: So when do things go so sideways?
5: Really, last week. And as ever, it all kind of falls apart in the last moment. Mm. One of the real points of contention was that the United States wanted Canada to cancel a program that it had put in place to help its industries suffering from U.S. tariffs, called Buy Canadian, which basically told Canadian government entities to prioritize buying Canadian products for public sector projects, like, you know, buy Canadian steel to build this bridge, which actually is a program that exists in many countries, including the United States.
20: Mm-hmm.
5: And The math was not adding up for the Canadian side. I'm talking steel, aluminum, autos. And they kept going back and saying, well, you have to improve this because it doesn't matter if you cut your tariffs on SUVs to 15%, because under this regime, we're soon not going to have an industry making SUVs because it's not enough. And ultimately, too, there was something that really highlighted the lack of trust underpinning these talks. And that was that the Canadian side repeatedly asked for some assurances that the new tariffs wouldn't be revised, that basically that the U.S. would stick to its agreement. And officials told us that at no point did the U.S. make any such commitment. In fact, they insisted that they retain all the power to change their tariff policy, even on goods covered by this agreement against Canada, at will. But the American negotiators would say, that's still the best deal we're offering anyone right now. So you should take it and you should say thank you. But by 10:45 Friday, Mark Carney has decided that he's not going to go for it. And we find out that he's walked away. And the next morning, he addresses the Canadian public in this sort of quietly seething, but really, really resolved press conference. And he says, we tried, but I had to walk away from a bad deal.
21: We were not prepared to compromise Canada's sovereignty or to undermine our key industries.
5: And he says, we've been attacked and we're going to retaliate.
21: We cannot accept what they've offered, and we will not give what they've asked.
5: So he basically puts the country on a war footing.
6: We'll be right back.
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20: Valentina, what exactly is Prime Minister Carney's plan for what is now looking like a no-holds-bar, very prolonged, potentially, trade war against the U.S.? And how does he ever see it working out well for Canada?
5: Well, I think, Michael, he's going to try and do two things. The one is really focus on the economy at home, trying to protect those hurting from those tariffs and build up the economy. And the other is focus in a laser sharp way on ways in which Canada can inflict pain on politically important places in the American economy through the counter tariffs that he's taking out.
20: Okay, let's talk about those one by one, starting with how he can protect Canada's economy and Canadians from what will be the probably outsized impacts within Canada of ratcheting up a trade war.
5: Yeah, so he's already said there's going to be pain. He's under no illusions that these tariffs and counter tariffs are going to hurt Canadians. In fact,

0: economy.
1: That's really interesting because that does sound like war footing. The economy will be oriented, it sounds like, around buttressing industry, borrowing potentially large sums of money to help something like the auto industry.
0: Yeah, and not to carry on too far with the war metaphor, but he will also continue looking for allies outside the United States to support the Canadian economy. Just in a few weeks' time, in mid-September, he's organizing a massive investment conference. I'm talking the biggest funds, the biggest banks, the biggest sovereign funds in the world coming to Toronto to find ways to invest into the Canadian economy. Prime Minister Carney is continuing his travel globally to cut new trade deals. I think he's due in Brazil soon. He's talking with Mercosur, the Latin American trading bloc. And that doesn't necessarily mean these entities would be taking a position against the United States, but they would be supporting new sources of revenue and investment for the Canadian economy.
1: How supportive, based on your reporting, are Canadians of Carney's approach to this, the decision to walk away from these talks, and their confidence in his ability to protect them from the fallout of doing that?
0: I mean, extremely supportive. Right now in Canada, Mr. Carney is basically walks on water.
1: Wow.
0: A poll released on Sunday by Angus Reid, a nonpartisan, independent Canadian public opinion company, shows that 76% of Canadians support the prime minister's decision to walk away from the negotiating table.
1: That's huge.
0: That is many, many more Canadians than voted for him, right? So this isn't a partisan issue anymore. But it's worth saying it will only go downhill from here, right? In the same poll, actually, Canadians expressed a lot of concern about their livelihoods, about the economy, about the industry, and about the country's continued safety when it's in such an intense antagonism with the United States. And so I think as that pain starts to bite, that support is going to start coming down. And the prime minister is aware that there's a window in time for him to make things better and really demonstrate to the Canadian public that he knows what he's doing.
1: I want to return to what you described earlier as Carney's plans to use retaliatory trade tactics to target politically sensitive areas in the U.S.
0: I think the prime minister has been really careful. He doesn't want to antagonize the American public. He believes the American public can be an ally for Canada in this situation, because most Americans don't really understand why Trump is targeting Canada. But he does believe that he has a window of opportunity to take out retaliatory tariffs against the United States, focused on areas mostly in red states and industries that are going to then go to President Trump and ask him to stop it with Canada. I'll give you an example, which is the ban of the sale of U.S. alcohol products in Canada. We know that this has been very, very painful, for example, you know, for bourbon distillers in Kentucky. So
1: right.
0: We know that those industries have been in the administration's ear asking for the fight to be resolved and for the sale of their goods in Canada to be restored. And I think that's what Carney's hoping multiplied. And the Canadian officials are doing their homework. Where are industries based that are going to hurt Trump? So, for example, the prime minister mentioned a number of other categories of products, including household products that we know are predominantly made in Ohio, Michigan, Kentucky. So that's really what they're looking for. They're looking for specific categories of products that are going to inflict pain in specific Republican pockets of support.
1: So Carney's logic would seem to be that he can rally Canadians to make the sacrifices required to get through this, and they will support him because they think it's righteous. And if he can keep wounding President Trump politically, where it matters in the U.S., there's not going to be as much support for his agenda. But where that would seem to get tricky really fast is that it's probably hard to do that without antagonizing Americans, which you said was Carney's goal. How can you hurt American industry without hurting the Americans who work in those industries?
0: Yeah, for sure. And I don't think that Mark Carney is motivated to not hurt Republicans. He's acknowledged that these counter tariffs are going to hurt Americans as well as Canadians. He said, we are taking these measures reluctantly. We didn't start this. He keeps saying this. This isn't our war.
1: Right.
0: We got attacked, but we got to fight. And so I think in that context,

0: next. He wants to take that fight to the people who voted for Trump. And there are big, big tools he could use to inflict pain on the US that he's not going to use. He has said he's not going to use, even though he's under pressure to do so. The most important example of that is Canadian exports of energy. Canada is the single biggest source of imports for energy in the United States.
1: Right.
0: There is an absolute dependence on these products. But imposing tariffs or restrictions on those exports to the U.S. would hurt all Americans in some ways, feed into this spiral of cost of living crisis in the United States because of the oil crisis in the Middle East. And Carney doesn't want to do that because he doesn't want to turn the whole American public against him, particularly at a moment where a lot of Americans, I think he's doing the right thing.
1: I'm just trying to understand what Carney's end game is. If he's successful in punishing industries in Republican states, and if he's successful in winning American voters to his side, where does that ultimately get him in a punishing trade war led by a president who often is unmoved by appeals from either industry or consumers?
0: I think two things. I think it helps him fund some of the measures back home because those tariffs are going to bring in revenues for the Canadian budget. But I also think it creates an atmosphere around the cause of Canada in the United States. And he stays firm. He stays resolved. We know President Trump may be angry with him right now, but appreciates a strong guy across him at the table.
1: Interesting.
0: And he tries to take that to President Trump at a different moment in the future. But there is no doubt that Carney's playing the long game here. If he was playing the short game, he would have taken the deal on the table on Friday.
1: Well, thinking about Carney, it occurs to me that when he gave that speech in Davos many months ago, he was applauded by world leaders for declaring a kind of independence from the U.S. But those world leaders, basically none of them replicated his actual conduct of standing up to the U.S. He's quite alone in doing that and in having the backbone or the delusions, depending on which side you're on, that this will work out. So what would you say you're taking from how he's handled this?
0: Yeah, I mean, I think it's important to remind people, Mark Carney was not a retail politician until a year and a half ago, right? He's a kind of career economist. So when he came to Canada, age 60, he came home to do this. And I think he launched a really confident alternative vision for Canada. A Canada that would be independent of the United States. It would export all this incredible resources that it has. And it would not be that kind of stereotypical, kind of like little cousin to the US, meek and just polite. And it's a generational shift, but it's a gamble. If it takes too long to implement, and if it just isn't enough to sustain the Canadian economy, it will be a very, very serious problem. On the other hand, though, if it does work and if Canada is able to stand on its own two feet in a much more substantial way, and particularly by forging these relationships with other countries, what a powerful thing that will be too. And what an incredible sort of thing for the rest of the world to look at. It will be that he took that risk and it paid off. But that is a very long-term project. And the trade war is happening today.
1: What you're describing sounds not just like an economic project, but a project to redefine the entire Canadian psyche.
0: Yeah, I think he's doing nation building and identity building in Canada, and he's asking Canadians to see the country the way he sees it. And so I think it is fascinating. It's not something we see a lot in the West. We don't see that happen. But it also right now means standing up to the superpower next door. And I think that's really, really hard.
1: Well, Martina, thank you very much. Appreciate it.
0: Thank you, Michael.
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12: In Denver, I'm Amy Scott, in for Kai Rizdahl. It's Tuesday, August 25th. Good to have you with us. Central bankers from around the world are heading to the mountains of Wyoming later this week for the Federal Reserve's annual Jackson Hole Economic Policy Symposium. And the main event is going to be Fed Chair Kevin Warsh's speech on Friday. The Fed has often used the keynote address at these events as a way to forecast its longer-term plans, how officials are thinking about the economy, and their approach to interest rate policy. That said, we've talked a lot on this program about how Warsh is kind of a closed book when it comes to forecasting any of the Fed's plans. Marketplace's Justin Ho has more on what to expect.
13: Economists certainly want to hear from Kevin Warsh on a lot of topics. David Kelly, chief global strategist at JP Morgan Asset Management, says he wants some clarity on how the Fed's thinking about the economy.
14: How they're thinking about a slowly declining inflation rate. How are they thinking about overall economic growth and the risks on both sides? And ultimately, whether they're okay with the level of interest rates. I'd like to hear that.
13: But Kelly says what he'd like and what he expects are two different things.
14: As economists, we would like a big slice of cake. But if we don't get a slice of cake, we will look carefully for any crumbs.
13: There could be some crumbs on Friday. Carola Binder is an economics professor at UT Austin. She's hoping that Chairman Warsh will talk more about some task forces he created earlier this year on inflation, labor markets, and how the Fed measures all that.
15: One of the task forces is devoted to data. It's supposed to, quote, improve the quality and timeliness of real economic signals that inform the Federal Reserve's policy judgments.
13: Chairman Warsh has said that he thinks the Fed should rely more on private sector data instead of government reports. So Binder says she'd like to know more.
15: When we're trying to think about what the Fed might do next, it's important to know which of those measures do they think are useful.
13: The speech could also give us a better sense of who Kevin Warsh is. Claudia Somm, Chief economist at New Century Advisors says she went back and looked at the first Jackson Hole speeches that previous Fed chairs made.
9: So Ben Bernanke had the very economic history lens. Janet Yellen, deep dive on the labor market. Jay Powell talked about risk management. Those weren't just topics. They're also their approach to being a Fed chair.
13: And some says Warsh could give us something similar. She says it doesn't have to be about the Fed's plans. It could just be about why he's held interest rates steady so far.
9: It's like these are decisions the Fed has made as he has been chair. Just talk to us about it. Why are you doing that? What data are you looking at? What are you thinking through?
13: Some says that might not be the speech we get, but it's the speech we deserve. I'm Justin Ho for Marketplace.
12: Wall Street shrugged off the latest salvo in the U.S.-Canada trade war. We'll have the details when we do the numbers.

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